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I'm your host, Jeff Manson, for this Thursday Community Buzz edition. And we're going to be speaking today with Hale Liza Gafori, translator and poet, who will be appearing at the Dance Palace here in Point Reyes Station on the 7th of August. And I kind of wanted to start this show in a slightly different way than we usually do start Epicenters by playing one of Hale Liza Gafori's musical compositions. She is known for interpreting the works of Rumi, both in translation as well as in song. And this is a piece called The Moon Song, Settle In. And just to kind of give a little context to our conversation, I just wanted to play the whole thing for you here now. Thanks for being with us here on Epicenter's Community Buzz.

0: Ala Eliza Ghaffouri's work stands out because she approaches Rumi not simply as a translator, but also as a poet, musician, and performer who is deeply invested in preserving the musicality and spiritual energy of the original Persian while making it feel alive in contemporary English. Her August 7th performance at the Dance Palace here in Point Reyes Station will combine recitation, music, and bilingual performance in Persian and English, making for what's undoubtedly going to be a rich and thought-provoking evening for West Marin. Ala, welcome to the KWMR Airwaves. Thanks for being here.
1: Thank you. Thank you so much.
0: So I understand that you grew up hearing Rumi's poetry in Persian, and I wonder if you can remember the first time when you realized that these poems would become such a central part of your life's work.
1: Yeah, well, you know, when I first heard them, I was a child, and my father was reciting the poems, and I remember, you know, feeling the rhythm and feeling this very propulsive rhythm and sensing how the energy in the room changed when they were recited. At the end of the poem, there was something like, you know, gold dust had been kicked up by the poem, you know, as if it was galloping across the living room. And then, you know, but I was a child and I was more interested in being American. And even though I sensed there was something there, I sensed how much, you know, people around me, the Iranian people around me, loved the poems. It still didn't hit, you know, until then later in my life, you know, I started to read translations and I also started to listen to Persian vocalists singing his lyrics. Mm. And so these two sort of forces pointed me back, you know, and it was a lifelong experience of experiencing Rumi in different ways. But sometimes, you know, someone outside of your culture can point you back to your own roots. So that also happened, you know.
0: Yeah. I've long been impressed with the connective power of Rumi across centuries. And it can feel, and particularly with your translations as well, it can feel so cogent and relevant to a person's particular time and place, certainly, which is a different one than the time and place that Rumi was living and writing in.
1: Yeah.
0: And Rumi is one of the most translated poets in the world, I think. And I'm curious for you, in your experience with this work, what made you feel like there was another translation out there still waiting to be written? What drew you to wanting to bring this poetry into English?
1: Yeah, well, you know, the poetry grabs a person. I mean, it grabbed me. It just grabbed me by, you know, and pulled me in. And it just asked me to engage with it. I mean, that's what I felt like, you know. But also, I mean, in a very concrete level, you know, in 2016, there was a translation on my desk and I read it. And then I said to myself, is that what it really said? And I went back to the original Persian text and I thought, actually, that's not what he said over there. That's not, you know, and so I said, I should give this a shot and have a go at translating it, because I didn't feel like, for instance, one of the particular images had been actually transmitted, you know. And I mean, look, you know, poetry is an interpretive art, and reading it is, if you sit and read a Emily Dickinson poem, you know, five people might have different senses of what a particular line means, right? So there's always an aspect of interpretation, but sometimes there are real errors, you know, and so there was an urge to address those, but also an urge to come at the poetry as someone who, you know, heard the language, knew the language, and also someone who knows, you know, the context, the cultural context, you know. There's so many beautiful words that don't have one-to-one equivalent in English. And so the pleasure of unpacking those, you know, in the poems was also something that drew me.
0: I'd love to spend a little more time thinking about the music and rhythm in Rumi's poetry. You are a musician yourself. How do your ears guide your choices in terms of translation and the musicality of this work?
1: Yeah, well, you know, the Maulana Rumi was writing in many, many different meters, and it's very rhythmic. There's a lot of internal rhyme and, you know, end rhyme. And I am translating into contemporary American free verse, so the music of contemporary American free verse. And it's, for me, it's like when I work on a translation. So in other words, I'm not trying to mimic the rhythms of the Persian. In my view, that would be sort of an impossible task.
0: Right,
1: and it would probably create probably pretty awkward poems. You might get lucky with a few, but I think over the body of work, you know, it's like if you're forcing yourself to do that, I'm not sure that's going to work. You know, there's a guy, Daniel Hahn, who says that translating from one language into another is like working from one medium, one artistic medium into another. So it would be like taking an oil painting and putting it in watercolor, right? They have different, each media has different demands, different constraints, different sort of guiding forces in it, you know, and you have to respond. You have to respond to the medium. So there's that. But anyway, so yeah, the music of contemporary American free verse is, and what that means to me is that, you know, I'll work on a poem, I'll dig into a stanza, I'll take a lot of time with it, I'll walk around with it, I'll think about it. You know, sometimes there, you know, I'll have to take some time to really, you know, and feel into it and let the poem work through me and live the poem. I mean, it's spiritual poetry, so there's the invitation to live it, right? And then, you know, and then if I, well, once I've worked on it and edited it, I lie down on the sofa and I recite it aloud. And if I recite it and it flows without a glitch, I know it's done. You know, and if there's a glitch, I go back and work on it. So in other words, that's the moment of the music guiding in a way. That's the moment where the sound, is it moving like a river, you know? And of course, every river moves differently. So every poem is moving differently. But is it moving, you know?
0: It's so beautiful just to think about these technical aspects commingling with something that is much more intuitive and subjective and hard to get your hand around, perhaps. Are there any Persian words or concepts that just simply refuse to be translated? Are there things where you have to sometimes set it aside and say, well, this is going to have some other meaning in this context? Or you, I mean, can you always find a path?
1: Yeah. Well, I don't know. I mean, so far, I mean, look, you know, the Ghazal form, right? Ghazal is a series of couplets. So she was writing a lot in the Ghazal form. Some people call it ghazal. Ghazal is the Urdu way. We say, the Persians say Ghazal. So anyway, it's a series of couplets and they are like beads on a necklace. So there, it's not a narrative poem. Like you can pull out one bead and it can stand on its own and shine. And so this is true of Iranian editors, of Iranian vocalists, of translators, where we'll look at a 16 couplet ghazal and be like, oh my God, these six couplets work so well together. I want to pull these into one poem. You know, this is the poem right here, these six couplets. Now, you know, that's even a tradition, as I said, among editors in Iran, like where if they want to put a new edition of Rumi's poems, and this is in Persian, they'll pick like their favorite couplet or the couplets that they feel work best, right? So in other words, my intention is always to do the entire ghazal. But if there is this sense that, oh my God, this one couplet is so extraordinary, or oh my God, these eight couplets are a perfect poem, I'm gonna stick with this, I'll do that. And so in answer to your finally getting to your question, that like sometimes those couplets that I might put aside are ones that I feel, you know, maybe are so reliant on wordplay in Persian that when you translate them to English, they make this just like, it just doesn't fly. You know?
0: Yeah, sure.
1: Does that make sense? You know?
0: Yeah, it makes like a lot of sense.
1: It's so dependent on the sound and the wordplay and that, like the synonyms or whatever, you know what I mean? And that it's just like when you put in English, like what? You know?
0: So. Well, all of which really makes my sense of your performances make a lot of sense, where you're combining poetry with music and some of the original Persian. I understand people get to hear that. Maybe tell our listeners a little bit about what folks can expect from this performance on the 7th.
1: Oh yeah. Okay. So I'll be singing some of the lyrics in Persian. I have composed songs, and so I'll be sharing some of the songs, and then and moving into recitation, and sometimes bringing in some interstitial text of my own that's like poetic response, or just even chatty. Sometimes I get conversationalist about. I mean, I like to talk. So sometimes we'll have a little chatting and and then we'll move into a recitation, we'll move into a song, we'll move into another song, we'll move into recitation. And I play guitar, and I'm hoping I'll have a pr wonderful percussionist with me. I think that's going to happen. And so there's a propulsive energy to it too. So it'll be an uplifting night, I hope. That's how it usually seems to be. So I hope that will be the case.
0: So you are an Iranian American artist. You're working with one of Persia's most amazing, greatest literary voices. A lot of folks are paying closer attention to Iran right now because of this disaster of a war that's unfolding over there, ongoing. It's just
1: It's
0: heartbreaking to
1: awful.
0: see.
1: It's so awful.
0: And we don't need to dwell in that in this moment, but I am curious, has this moment changed your work in any way, or the ways in which audience have been responding to your work over this past year?
1: Well, for me, there's many things. I mean, it makes I mean, one of the reasons that I share this poetry is because I feel deeply.
0: Thank you.
1: I feel that it deeply provides, a poetic foundation for a world of reverence and love, and one that's guided by an ethic of love and reverence, and not, greed. And lust for dominion. He actually critiques that outright. And actually, a lot of those poems we don't see in the translations. And I think some of those poems are most important, And so, it provides this beautiful way of seeing, And he is not without critique, and he is not without awareness of like there were, Mongols marching across. Mongol armies, led by Genghis Khan, marching across Central Asia and Western Asia. So he knew violence, he knew war, And that's not to say, oh, well, there's always been war, there will always be war. That's one thing I don't believe, my friend. That is one thing I don't believe. I mean, we're human beings, and we have consciousness, and we have will, and we have heart. And there has to be a tipping point, at which the human species is like, you know what? This isn't going to happen anymore. Like, war has to be over. We have to abolish war, And that's that. I mean, I believe that deeply. And some people might think that's naive. And I would say, well, it's intelligent, because war is not only traumatizing human beings so deeply, but it's so unbelievably idiotic and impractical. I mean, what it does to the earth, and how what plumes of CO2 are rising into the air, every time a bomb is dropped, and all the hospitals and beauty that humans have created just smashed to the ground. For what? Because someone's making money, and so and some will say, oh no, it's conflict resolution. That's not conflict resolution, So we know, we're learning, we're humans, we're learning, we're growing. Rumi says, I am a child, and love is my teacher, waking me from ignorance, And that's it. And again he comes back to love, because he knows we're not infallible. We're human, we've got all kinds of issues. All of us, and that's another part of his philosophy that I love. He never denies that this is a true struggle. Being human is very challenging, being matter and spirit and having this big cerebral cortex. He didn't call it a cerebral cortex, but he knew about the mind. He talks about the mind a lot and all its chattering, and all its distractions, and its egoic modes. He talks about all of it. So when I'm thinking about myself and the world, this is something I can offer to our world, is this, I mean, my uncle sent me a video today. He lives in Tehran. He sent me a video today of a woman singing on the street, And she, you know, had, there was an amp, and she had a microphone, and she's singing so beautifully. And all these people have gathered around her. And, you know, side note, you know, they're not wearing hijab in any of them in this, the covering. Mm-hmm. So there was some progress from the Woman Life Freedom Movement, you know. And here's this huge crowd of people, and they're, meaning, you know, there was progress in terms of no more involuntary hijab. I mean, there is in some places, it's a long story, but generally people on the streets of Tehran can walk without it, which is new, you know, since the 79. But anyway, the point, what was the point I'm trying to make here? I just am trying to say, like, you know, just watching these people, you know, beautiful human beings on the street at night singing and living. They're living. People are living there. Like, we cannot bomb these people. Like, this has to stop. And $1.3 trillion just passed the House today for a defense bill. Come on.
0: It's really, really disheartening. And I mean, among the many just horrifying things about this state of the world right now is this apparent just disdain for and lack of regard for our, both our shared humanity currently in this moment, and also these beautiful ancient cultural traditions that exist across the world, and certainly in the Middle East. And I think that's why, in a way, poetry feels so important as well right now. You know, there is sort of maybe a natural prejudice about poetry and art, the arts in general, as an escape. But in the case of Rumi, you know, this is work that is often deeply engaged with suffering and transformation.
1: Yes.
0: And reminding us of our shared humanity across borders and centuries. And so thank you for articulating so you know, beautifully that role of art. What role do you think poetry specifically can play during times of crisis?
1: I think poetry is something, I think, that brings us to a state of presence. I think if we really want to take in a poem, we need to quiet down, slow down, you know, and experience the moment that the poet had to slow down themselves in order to write, you know. And there's this kind of sensual, intellectual, and I want to say cardiac, like, let's say heart. Sensual, heart, kind of intellectual moment in poetry, I believe, in the best poems, you know, where there's an electricity and that, you know, runs through it, where everything is zapped at once, both our intellect and our heart, you know. And I mean, that doesn't happen with every single poem, and it doesn't have to happen with every single poem, but that does happen in poetry. And it's very, very important in that way, because I think it jolts us, you know, into life. It can, you know, and that's very valuable. And, you know, people need to get out of their numb states, you know, and feel and taste. And I know sometimes people are intimidated by poetry. Some genres of poetry are really actually very hard to understand, and it's not about understanding. You're just supposed to let the words wash over you. You know, there's different, of course, genres of poetry, but you know, I hope people are not intimidated by it, you know, and people do find the poets that speak to them and the writers that speak to them, and, you know, literature in general. I mean, it's like you read a novel and you read about all these different human psyches, you know. I mean, novels are kind of like soap operas, but like really good ones. And you know, you're like experiencing the human psyche, and it creates empathy, you know, So, and it's also aesthetic delight, and it's also something to do with our very active minds. You know, we need to engage ourselves in this culture of like rapid fire scrolling. To sit down with a poem or a novel is like a, you know, it's a radical act of taking hold of our time and saying, I actually want to settle into something for longer than 30 seconds. You know, I want to settle in something for like 30 hours. You know, I mean, I'm reading Covenant of Water right now, which I had never read. It's been around for a while, but I hadn't read.
0: What a beautiful piece that is.
1: It's
0: beautiful. What's your take on it?
1: Oh, I'm really enjoying it. It's beautiful. And I'm listening to the audiobook, and it's like 31 hours. And I was like, all right, let's go for the ride, you know?
0: Yeah. I mean, I think that's something that I hope that people, you know, as the big cultural pendulum swings back and forth, I hope that we are swinging back into a place of expansiveness. It's something I love about
1: Yes.
0: radio and conversations we can have on the
1: Yes.
0: radio, because we can take some time and we're not understanding every little piece of our culture as being like being swallowed up in this torrent of data and content.
1: Exactly.
0: Yeah, and
1: Long
0: certainly,
1: live.
0: yeah, I mean, and what a great pleasure to be able to dive into a big, beautiful novel such as like Covenant of Water or any of these other huge pieces that we can, yeah, you can live in that world for a little while.
1: That's right. Yeah.
0: Oh, well, it's been such a pleasure to get to speak with you about your work, and I'm so looking forward to this event on August 7th. Again, performance is going to be happening at the Dance Palace, and I understand tickets are moving fairly quickly, so folks are going to want to jump on it. Over at dancepalace.org is the place to get the tickets. Any parting words you'd like to share with our listeners?
1: Well, I want to say thank you. It was wonderful talking to you, Jeffrey. And yeah, I hope to see many of you out there on the 7th at Dance Palace. And I'll also be doing a workshop at Mesa Refuge on August 9th, which is also Point Reyes Station. So that's also happening. But you know, the performance on the 7th will be the sort of, well, it'll be what it is. It'll be fun. It'll be uplifting. So will the workshop, but they're very different experiences. So anyway, I hope to see you at one or both. I'll say that. Yeah.
0: Sounds good. Well, thank you for so beautifully articulating so many different things in this quick little segment we've done.
1: Thank you.
0: And again, I've been speaking with translator Hale Liza Ghafori, who will be appearing at the Dance Palace on the 7th of August, Friday night, 8 p.m. This is presented with Point Reyes Books, and KW Marr is proud to be a media sponsor of this event as well. And we encourage folks to come out for this cross-media event, weaving translation, original text, and musical compositions sung in both Persian and English, revealing the often unheard and astonishing rhythm and wordplay of Rumi's original texts. And this is Community Buzz here on your community radio station, KWMR. Thanks for listening. And we're just about out of time, so we'll catch you next time. 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
1: Hello, I'm Rebecca Zanbergen.
2: And I'm Chris Howden. Coming up on As It Happens.
1: It's been a year since a Palestinian activist who worked on the Oscar-winning doc No Other Land was killed in the occupied West Bank. And now Israeli prosecutors have charged an Israeli settler with reckless manslaughter.
2: And spinning out of control, a scientist and runner explains how he tracks how far his pet hamster runs on its wheel and why he torments humans by posting the rodent's remarkable distances on a running app.
1: Those stories and more coming up on the Thursday edition of As It Happens.

0: Hello, I'm Rebecca Zanbergen, sitting in for Neil Cooksall.
1: Good evening, I'm Chris Howden. This is As It Happens. Tonight,
0: Israeli prosecutors have laid rare charges against a settler accused of killing a Palestinian activist in the West Bank. His cousin says that's a relief, but the violence is far from over.
1: A call for help. A Quebec psychiatrist explains why he's joining the push for the appointment of a dedicated mental health minister before the province's upcoming fall election.
0: I wears the beef. While their competitors hawk AI sunglasses, a web browser company has developed its own brand of shades, ones that harness cutting-edge technology to make it easier to see when it's sunny.
1: Fighting fire with fire. The on-the-job death of an Alberta firefighter leads to workplace safety violation charges against the province, and a union leader welcomes the message that sends.
0: Flow State, the lead paddler for Carcross Tagish First Nation, describes the healing power of canoeing through the Yukon wilderness for 9 days to arrive at a momentous cultural celebration.
1: And Born to Run. We'll hear from a scientist who figured out how to track the distance his hamster runs on its wheel every night so he can upload the shockingly impressive distances to a runner's app. As It Happens, the Thursday edition, radio that's glad he didn't take the rodent less traveled.

0: It's been just over a year since Palestinian activist Oda Hathleen was shot and killed. And today, Israeli prosecutors charged Israeli settler Yanon Levy with reckless manslaughter in his death. Mr. Hathleen worked on the 2024 Oscar-winning documentary No Other Land, a film about the forced displacement of Palestinians in the occupied West Bank. He died just months after that Oscar win. According to Israeli human rights group Yesh Din, this is the first time an Israeli settler has been indicted for the death of a Palestinian since 2019. Canada sanctioned Yanon Levy and other settlers in 2024. Eid Suleiman Hathleen is Oda Hathleen's cousin. We reached him in Al-Kher in the occupied West Bank.
1: Eid, is this the justice you were looking for?
2: Yes, it is the justice we're looking for more than a year now in the murder of our community member. And today, finally, we feel the justice just appear after all this, you know, time.
1: What has the mood been like today?
2: The mood is a mixed feeling between hope and hoping that the criminal will receive his punishment. And in the meantime, we saw settlers, you know, moving around our community today in a crazy way that we felt maybe they do this action and this, you know, kind of show because they hear also about the decision from the Israeli court. And it's between fear and hope that the justice will appear again and will reveal on this area.

0: murder. Do you think that indictment goes far enough?
1: This is how the Israeli, Israeli media always try to make Sattar innocent. But Sattar, when they wave their guns toward Palestinians, they wave it in a serious way to kill Palestinians, to attempt to kill people, not just to defend himself, as you say. It's not defending himself. He wasn't defending himself at that time. He does open fire in a reckless way to kill people, even it's a reckless and reckless way. He want to kill somebody. Why he shoot gunshots toward the crowd of people directly? That's mean he want to shoot somebody. He want to kill somebody. That's why we felt today different than a year ago, because it will help many Palestinian people who are also victim of settler violence. Maybe one day the truth will appear for them also.
0: Yonon Levy himself has said that prosecutors should not penalize self-defense. That's how he described it. Your family lawyer told our producer that Yonon Levy isn't yet in custody. Do you think the prosecution has any chance of being successful here?
1: As a family member and same like his own small family, we believe the settler yet free. He's not arrested yet. But we hope the prosecution will bring him to justice in these coming days. And this will be a very, very big victory for the family and the wife of Oud Hadaline and his mother and his kids, that they will show, finally, they will show that the justice, came and prevail in this area.
0: What has life been like for you? You gave us a bit of a description of what life is like and trying to live your life. We know that the UN Human Rights Office, for instance, says settler violence in the West Bank is at a, quote, all-time high. So how do you live in that environment?
1: I tell you, we live day and night, 24 hours, 7 days in a week in violence by the settlers who live nearby us, and protected by Israeli military and protected by Israeli court system, only to intimidate our life and steal our land and evict us out of our land, basically. And we live it daily. There is a lot of, different ways of violence, psychological violence, physical violence, that, like what happened last year. Our, Oud Hadaline member of family killed. They beat us also. They beat many activists, Israeli activists and international activists. They beat Jewish activists who stay with us and stand with us. They do not do any kind of, difference between us, Palestinians, and the activists who stand with us. Israeli officials in the government, ministers who leading settler movement, they say it always in every occasion they came in, and they say, this is our policy to clear land from Palestinians by settlers. And they say it without any kind of shame in front of cameras. And nowadays, this is a situation in the West Bank, and how it is led by Israeli government and by settlers in the same time.
0: It's been about a year since your cousin was killed. He left behind a wife and children. What has that year been like for them without their father, without their husband?
1: Very hard. I'm every day see the family of Oudi, these little kids who lost their father in little age, 5 years old, and 3 years old, and 1 year old, kids and wife, 24 years. She then lost a loved father, a very, very loyal husband, a very loyal person to his community, and a peace activist, welcoming always activists in his home and his village. It's really hard to them until today. I mean, the wound of Umar Khair is not, it's yet open, and the pain, the psychological pain, the effect about these children. So their father, in his blood, his kids saw the attack. One of his kids was nearby his father when his father fell down in his blood. And this is not easy. The kid traumatized. Everybody traumatized. The family traumatized. But hopefully, maybe this persecution will bring, hope and justice for this little family and the community of Umar Khair.
0: Eid Hathaline, we'll leave it there. Thank you for speaking with us today.
1: My pleasure. Thank you very much.
2: Eid Suleiman Hathaline is Oda Hathaline's cousin. We reached him in Umm Al Khair

0: Donna Johns has paddled countless kilometers in her lifetime, but she'd never done a trip quite like the one that she just finished. Ms. Johns is the lead paddler for the Carcross Tagish First Nation. This month, she led paddlers from her community on a journey to the Moosehide Gathering, a biennial cultural celebration hosted by the Trondek-Gwich'in First Nation near Dawson City, Yukon. It was 9 days of canoeing, but it was well worth it. Ms. Johns believes it could very well have been the first time her First Nation has completed the journey since before settler contact. We reached Donna Johns, whose Tlingit name is Goch Claw, meaning Wolf Mother, in Dawson City, Yukon.
1: Donna, 9 days of hard paddling. What was it like when you finally arrived at the Moose Hide Gathering?
2: It was amazing. It was really beautiful. We were all very tired. Every day we paddled was 2-3 days worth of paddling. And then when we got there, we conducted canoe protocol, which in Tlingit culture is, we land. And the Han singers were singing us in from the Trondek-Gwich'in Nation. They were welcoming us, and then we sang songs back, and we asked, permission to land and to join the gathering. And we were given permission, and then we all lifted the Wayne Price's cedar dugout canoe over our heads and then packed that up this huge hill to the top of the gathering while singing. We paddled till our arms were going to fall off. And then we did that. But it was amazing. We're making history. We're revitalizing our ancient traditions.
1: I want to ask you about that, because is it true that this may have been the first time your First Nation has made this trip since settler contact?
2: Yes.
1: Really?
2: Yes.
1: And so what did that feel like to you, to be doing it on this day with the people you had with you in your boat?
2: It's an amazing, powerful, beautiful feeling. Thing is we're getting used to that. Every year we're doing a different journey, and every year we are making history. So we've been here a few times now, but not here to Moosehide.
1: Remind us the path you took and what kind of distance did you cover?
2: Whitehorse to Dawson is 444 miles, but we didn't do Lake LaBarge. We got shuttled across, so it was a bit shorter. But yeah, those we're teaching our youth our ancient water routes. So the Yukon River up to Dawson, we used to travel all that way for, trading and travel. So what we've been teaching these kids every year is a different part of our ancient water routes. And doing the Yukon River is a huge part of that. It's a huge part that they had not known yet, and now they do. And they were learning how to steer their own canoes and how to read river maps and how to read the current. And, there was huge teachings along the way for all of us. Master canoe carver Wayne Price, who is making these dugouts and bringing them back to each of the communities. He's bringing back the canoes. I'm bringing back the warriors. I talked with Wayne. I said, you bring the canoes, I bring the warriors, but together we are bringing our warriors back.
1: And what is it like for you to work with these young people and to show them their history and their ancestors and what they had done? What does it mean for you to see them do that?
2: Well, it's empowering because, with colonization and residential schools, they wanted us to forget who we were. And I always tell these kids that they come from probably the greatest warriors who ever lived, because our Tlingit ancestors on the coast did not allow any white settlers or any contact in the interior Yukon for over 371 years. And I tell these kids that, and that, they needed us to forget who we were. So it was like the great forgetting. And this is what I call the great remembering. And this is where they remember who they are and who they come from.
1: And over the course of those 9 days, how did you see those kids change, or did you?
2: We're in the midst of an opioid crisis. I personally have lost over 70 people since 2020, and all from addiction or drugs or overdose. And a lot of the kids that make their ways into my canoes are either, they're orphaned from their parents overdosing, or now we're getting kids who are in foster care and, who are going to be aging out and have no family, right? Mm-hmm. And so that's what we're finding. That's what they're finding with us, is our canoe family. And I told them that, We had 3 deaths over the course of this journey. And there were times when we decided, you know, like, do we continue? Do we do this journey?
1: You mean before you left on this journey, you had a number of community members who had passed away?
2: We had an elder in the community pass just before we left, and we had to decide whether to continue or not.
1: Hmm.
2: Midway through the journey, Wayne Price's first wife, the mother of his children, passed, and he had to face the decision whether to discontinue and go support his sons or support these kids, continue the journey. And then on the way, I lost one of my friends too, like, you know, so it was,
1: I'm sorry.
2: It was very hard, but every journey is like that. I get scared to go out there because I don't know by the time I get off who's going to pass this time, right? But this is the thing that we taught those kids. We can't die with our dead, you know? Like, if we stop singing and dancing and journeying with every death, that means we'll never, ever sing or dance or journey again.
1: So tell me a little bit about the changes you saw in the kids who were with you then. When they arrived at the big event, what were their faces like?
2: They were all smiling. They were so happy and very proud of themselves. And, you know, they made so many connections. They were out there dancing and jigging and winning the moose calling contest. And, yeah, they had a blast. They had a great time, and they're looking forward to more journeys.
1: You talk about the strength and the resilience of your people, and especially watching the young people show that strength. What does that mean for you in your hopes for the future?
2: It gives me huge hope for our future. These are our future leaders, and that's what we're telling them, you know. We give them everything that we know. We pass on this knowledge, this strength to them. And then later on, they're going to turn around and give that out as well. You know, it's going to keep going. This is meant to be.
1: Donna Johns, I appreciate you speaking with us today, and I'm sorry for your loss, but we look forward to speaking again in the future.
2: Thank you very much.
0: Donna Johns is the lead paddler for Carcross Tagish First Nation. We reached her in Dawson City, Yukon.

0: If you're a runner, I'll bet you're confident of one thing. You feel, in fact, I'm going to say you feel strongly that your performance is better than that of a hamster. You believe that you run farther than a hamster because you believe you have more endurance than a hamster. Well, prepare to be amazed, possibly a little embarrassed, and maybe angry at hamsters. MRI physicist Thijs de Buch has been tracking how far and how fast his hamster, Molly, runs every night. We reached him in Utrecht, the Netherlands.
1: Thijs, it's nighttime in the Netherlands. Has Molly started on the wheel yet?
2: He actually has. He's very consistent in starting just before 10 p.m. and he's now just past 1.5 kilometers already.
1: Okay, how's he looking today?
2: Well, he's currently running at, 3.8 kilometers per hour. That's so well above his average, so I think he's feeling great.
1: Really? Okay.
2: Got a bit of attention today, got some new followers. He's very honored and clearly trying to show off, so he's doing his thing.
1: He's doing his thing, all right. And why are you doing your thing by tracking what he's doing on his hamster wheel?
2: I think it kind of combines two of my interests. One is we have a hamster at home who does very little else than sleeping and running. And I also enjoy to do quite a bit of running, and then I track all the possible data that I can. So it kind of bothered me that I didn't know anything about what the hamster was doing, how many kilometers he puts in, how fast he's going. So that's why I figured out I'd rather know and try to check it.
1: And so you found out, you rigged something up, right, to track how far Molly, by the way, is a male hamster but named Molly.
2: Yeah, that's correct. My mom gave the name because he looks like a mole, and then it kind of ended up being Molly.
1: Right.
2: But yeah, he's definitely a he. Yeah.
1: Okay, so how far does he run every night?
2: He's beating me as well. He's averaging almost 10 kilometers per day.
1: Yeah.
2: And some days he goes quite a bit over it as well. So he's putting in a good effort, about almost 70 kilometers a week, which I think many people doing marathon training would be happy to hit as well.
1: Yeah, I'm not running 70 kilometers a week.
2: Likewise. Yeah.
1: And how many hours a day of running is it to achieve that?
2: Yeah, so he starts off with a good session of a few hours in a go and then takes a few breaks and a rinse again a bit. But in total, Strava tracks his net running time to about 4 or 5 hours on a good night.
1: And so what did you rig up to make this possible? Because I have no idea, how would you know that that's the distance he's covering if he's on a wheel?
2: Yeah, so one thing that we can quite easily measure is how long one lap of the wheel is, which is about 65 centimeters, if I'm not mistaken. Then I added a magnet to the back of the wheel and a detector for the magnet, which counts how many times the wheel passes the magnet or the detector. And based on that, we know how many laps he made on the wheel and thereby how far he went. And then by adding a few more steps, like with the timer, etc., we also know how fast he's going, which I can then all log and eventually push onto Strava, where he's on his way to fame.
1: Yeah, the running app. Curious, how many people have been starting to follow little Molly on the app?
2: I was very, very happy and surprised when he first hit 100. But now we're 8 days in and he is at about 4,500 at the moment.
1: Really?
2: Surpassed all my expectations for sure.
1: Do you have that many followers?
2: No. I wish. I trained for a marathon for like half a year and gave a good effort, I thought. I got like maybe 40 kudos, which is like the likes on Strava. But Molly's getting about 1,000 for each run each night. Just
1: yeah.
2: It's not fair.
1: Yeah, I don't think so either. And even has Strava Premium, I understand, right?
2: Yeah, that's correct.
1: Which is, yeah, you have to pay for that one.
2: Yeah, I wanted it to be an auto-upload thing. So every morning at 7 a.m. our local time, his nightly workouts automatically pushed to Strava, and that's only possible with the premium version. So obviously my only option was to get him a Strava premium account.
1: And so as you're watching him do his thing right now, is he on track to get a personal best based on what you've tracked so far?
2: Well, if he manages to keep it up tonight, he had a bit of an easy, slow night last night at almost 6 kilometers. But right now he's almost at 2 kilometers by now. So he's putting in a good effort. If he keeps this up, passes 11 kilometers, it's going to be his best one. So I'm rooting for him.
1: Where's his peak? Because he's 10 months. What's the lifespan of a hamster?
2: I did actually look this up because someone suggested, could you track when he's going to hit a full lap around the earth? But apparently the life expectancy for a hamster is about 2 years. So he's not going to manage unless he's going to run, about 10 times more than he's currently doing. But yeah, if he's 10 months old, life expectancy 2 years.
1: He's practically
2: I guess
1: middle
2: he's sort of
1: aged.
2: in his prime at the moment.
1: Yeah. Our listeners know that, you know, here at As It Happens, we love puns. And I understand you've added some hamster puns to Molly's daily Strava captions. Share some of those for us, if you could.
2: Yeah, so I wanted it to be a randomly chosen new, unique caption each single day. So I put up a few myself, but I mainly let AI give a ton of suggestions. And then it picks one every day. I think my favorite ones today, or so far, the ones that have been posted, were no rest for the whiskered, and the fast and the furious, which are very hamster appropriate. I saw that in another future post, he's also getting ready for the Amsterdam Marathon, which as I work in Amsterdam, I thought was quite appropriate, and I'm going to run that one myself, hopefully in October, so then me and Molly, we can train together. One thing that I really want to see is after 20 days of posting activities, Strava will calculate his expected race times. So his peak performance, 5 kilometer run, his peak performance, marathon time. And I'd love to see just what Molly's expectations would be, like his the best he could do, and also whether he can beat me.
1: Well, have fun with it. It sounds like you already are, and good luck on all your races. And Molly as well. Thank you so much
2: for this.
1: Thank
2: you so much. I think Molly's very much looking forward to welcoming some Canadian followers, and I am as well.
0: We reached Thijs de Boeck in Utrecht, the Netherlands.

0: My name is Geek. I put them on as a shocker. Man, I love these blue blockers. Everything is clear. They block out the sun. Oh, yeah, I got to get me some.
1: That was MC Dr. Geek in a 1991 commercial for a revolutionary new type of sunglasses, blue blockers, a visionary product that protected our eyes by absorbing, processing, frowning at, and sternly scolding blue light or something like that. Truly an astonishing innovation. And for decades, we all assumed blue blockers would never be bettered, technologically or aesthetically. And then along came artificial intelligence.
2: Hey, Meta, play. Hey, Meta, take a photo. Hey, Meta, what time is sunset?
1: Once again, big tech has realized another of humanity's long-held dreams, to talk to its sunglasses. At last, a chance to say things like, sunglasses, what time is sunset? Or, sunglasses, what should I say in my eulogy for my uncle? All I know is he liked young Sheldon. And to say upwards of 16 times a day, no, not you, I was talking to my sunglasses. And yet, as with all new technology, some people are resistant. They seem to feel AI sunglasses are unnecessary, invasive, dystopian, not to mention embarrassing. And for these people, the search engine company DuckDuckGo has created a very special new type of sunglasses. Now, I'm just a layperson, but as I understand it, the new product deploys tinted lenses set in front of the eyes to reduce the glare of bright lights, such as the sun. This ad explains the concept.
3: DuckDuckGo is introducing the world's most innovative anti-surveillance smart glasses, also known as normal sunglasses.
1: So, no camera, no recording capability, and no helpful AI assistant? No talking or listening. And at first, the strange silence will be so troubling you'll ask, sunglasses, are you mad at me? But they won't reply. They'll just provide a dim review of the world, and even maybe a dim view of their AI counterparts.

0: Corey Hart with Sunglasses at Night.
1: We're going to take a short break now. When we return, 2 years after an Alberta firefighter died battling a blaze in Jasper, workplace safety charges are laid against the province's Ministry of Forestry and Parks, and one union rep is applauding that move.
0: You can contact us anytime about anything you hear on the show. Our talkback number is 416-205-5687. Leave us a voicemail there. And our email address is aih@cbc.ca.
1: 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I'm Rebecca Zanbergen.
0: And I'm Chris Howden.
2: This is KWMR, 90.5 Point Reyes Station, 89.9 Bolinas, 92.3 San Geronimo Valley.
0: Hundreds of active wildfires are burning across Canada, and hundreds of people are putting themselves in the paths of those fires to stop them. It's an inherently dangerous job, but one case in Alberta is shining a light on how it could be made safer. 2 years ago, a wildfire ripped through Jasper National Park in Alberta, forcing thousands to flee and destroying about a third of the town of Jasper. 24-year-old Morgan Kitchen died in that fire. While fighting it, he was killed by a falling tree. Now, Alberta's Ministry of Forestry and Parks is facing 6 workplace safety charges in connection with his death for alleged violations of the Occupational Health and Safety Act, or OHS. James Galt is the vice president of the Alberta Union of Provincial Employees, which represents wildland firefighters there. We reached him in Vegreville.
1: James, have you ever seen these kinds of charges before?
3: No, we've never seen them in Alberta before, where the Crown Corporation is being held accountable for actions.
1: And why do you think it is that we're seeing it now?
3: Well, I think that there's been enough information that has come out over the last couple of years, especially with us when dealing with our wildfire members, that they needed to have more training, more experience, and better conditions to work in.
1: I know you've spoken to former colleagues of Morgan Kitchen about these charges. What have they told you about their thoughts on all of this?
3: They're very grateful that these charges are being brought forward, that somebody is being held accountable for, you know, the death of their friend or colleague. When they're discussing it, it's too bad that somebody had to pass away to have any type of changes ever made.
1: What kinds of training were lacking?
3: The training has always been great. The problem that we're having is we hire a lot of students who come on, and they come on for one season, maybe 2 seasons, which is about 3 months. We bring in about 550 people. Those are your seasonal wildfires. They come in right when school ends, and then they leave usually within September and October. And because the pay was so low here in our province, after they got the experience of fighting fires, they would go over to Parks Canada, go to BC, go to Ontario, or to other positions that were paying a lot more. So we were constantly retraining people. So we're not bringing in the people who have the experience of an Alberta fire. The charges that we see now is something that over the last while we have been working on to correct with the government within like our collective agreements where possible. But the OH&S part of it, there's been very little movement from the government to protect those workers.
1: You know, I think the charges may surprise some people, given there is an inherent risk of fighting a forest fire. And so those people might think, how can you blame Alberta's Ministry of Forestry and Parks failing to keep this person safe when he was doing a dangerous job?
3: You're absolutely right. And we understand that. And that's part of the risk that they take and why they might enjoy the job. But we also have a duty, the employer has a duty to make sure that they're somewhat of a safe environment as well, making sure that the hazard zones have been written out properly, that people know where the trees are that could fall. We have overwinter fires, so they're called zombie fires out here, where the peat moss continues to burn, which means the tree roots are burning. So you could have a tree that looks perfectly healthy standing at the start of a fire, but that tree is actually dead. And that is things that are not being properly discussed with those who are going to work. There is an inherent risk, but that doesn't relieve the employer from making sure it's as safe as possible.
1: And what was missed on the day Morgan Kitchen died?
3: So that's really hard for me to discuss because that is before the court right now. But in this case, Jasper was a different kind of fire too. It is on federal property. but within the municipality that the province is also responsible for. So there was a little bit of a confusion as to who was responsible for that fire. And then on top of that, it was two fires that joined together, and it also had its own kind of a storm that created lightning that caused even more fires. So this will be one that they'll have to go through each of those charges and look at how they are affected towards Morgan Kitchen's tragic passing. Mm.
1: What have your members told you about what they need to feel safer as they put their lives on the line each and every time they go out to fight a fire?
3: For years, we have been saying this. They need benefits. They don't have any type of major sick benefits. They don't have pre-cancer coverage. They also sometimes will need better gear. They don't have the proper respiratory gear. And we understand that wildland firefighters, they're in the woods when they fight fires. But let's take it into something like Jasper, where there are structures. So that is a different kind of training that is needed, but they also don't have the proper gear. Some of them don't have respiratory equipment when they're out there because it's fighting in the bush is the way that the government words it. Sometimes when they go away, they're only given one pair to two pairs of gear, but they're gone for 14 to 15 days. And there were issues last year with the hoses, and we had to borrow them from other areas. So the employer needs to step up a little bit and make sure that all the equipment is there, and that if somebody needs something, they have the ability to get it right away, not hoping that another area has it, like another crew somewhere else in the province. And so there's different things like that that we need to continue to work on, and the health and safety of our members. They need to be more alert. They need to have a proper downtime. And if they're sick, they need to be able to take a day or two off to be sick, not to stay in a camp where they're not feeling well and still having to go to work.
1: And how often does that happen?
3: It happens quite often.
1: You know, in a statement to our CBC News colleagues, a government spokesperson with the Ministry of Forestry and Parks said the province knows that there are these charges that have been laid against the ministry, but they won't comment as the legal proceedings are before the courts. But ultimately, what are you hoping comes to this? What comes from this? Where do you hope this lands, this conversation that we're having right now?
3: I'm hoping that this comes to the point where employers right across, doesn't matter if you're private or Crown, are responsible to make sure that the employees that are under your care are safe when they go to work. We have this in our healthcare issues. We have it within our corrections and our sheriffs, the law enforcement, the conservation officers. The government is, or the employer, in this case it was the government, is responsible to make sure that people are safe when they go to work. And I'm hoping that when this comes out, that that is understood and somebody is held accountable for this and changes are made for the next firefighter. But also that we remember that Morgan Kitchen was a person. He's just not a number or a statistic in somebody's portfolio.
1: James Gault, I appreciate you speaking with us today. Thank you very much for this.
3: Thank you very much. I look forward to talking to you again.
0: James Gault is the vice president of the Alberta Union of Provincial Employees. We reached him in Vegreville.

0: On last night's program, Rebecca spoke with British Columbian Sikh activist Maninder Singh about a letter from UN special rapporteurs calling on the Canadian government to do more to protect him after multiple death threats. The rapporteur's letter was made public on the UN Human Rights website on Monday, 60 days after it was sent to Canadian and Indian officials. No reply from either country was included, and we asked Mr. Singh if he was aware of any response from Ottawa.
1: I would have to say no at this moment. I don't have any contact with anyone from the Canadian government on this issue. And we haven't seen any formal response on the United Nations website either. And Canada has responded to previous asks from the United Nations on other letters on other issues and have reacted pretty quickly on those. So not responding for over 2 months to this letter, it kind of begs the question as to why the coziness with India at the moment, maybe not wanting to disrupt that relationship. And all those things have to come to mind when there's an issue of somebody on Canadian soil that might be killed and the government responsible for that individual's safety and the safety of the country is not responding to the United Nations.
2: Just to reiterate, you have heard nothing from the Canadian government about the rapporteur's letter?
1: Yes, I've heard nothing from them formally or even from any other channel.
0: As we told you last night, we contacted Canada's Global Affairs Department for comment, but didn't hear back before yesterday's show. This morning, we received a response that reads in part, quote, Canada carefully considers all communications from UN special procedures and views this mechanism as an important tool for strengthening human rights protections globally, unquote. Global Affairs also informed us that the government did submit a response to the UN Office of the High Commissioner for Human Rights on August 3rd. In that response, the government reiterates the central role of the RCMP and CSIS in, quote, detecting, investigating, and disrupting threats against individuals in Canada, unquote.

0: Today, people went to the polls in Tennessee to vote in the state's primary elections. And for some, the ballots may have looked a little different than they expected. It was the first vote in the state since the establishment of a new congressional map. The recently approved redistricting has carved up Tennessee's only majority black congressional district, dividing the city of Memphis into three Republican-leaning districts. And some politicians and voters say their voices are being silenced as a result. Among them is Democratic State Senator Ramesh Akberry, who we called up when the congressional map was approved in May. From our archives, here's part of that conversation.
1: So these new maps will split Memphis into three different districts. So to give you perspective, yesterday morning when I woke up, I lived in the 9th congressional district. Today, I live in the 5th congressional district. It would take 8 hours to drive the entire district and come back. Memphis has transportation needs because we have a thriving transit industry. We have a major regional health hospital there. What does that have in common with a community all the way up at the top of the state in practically near Kentucky that is largely rural, extremely poor, of a distressed county? How do those people have the same needs beyond like the basic human needs? And so it ultimately ends up that people do not have a government that's truly representative of them.
2: You were speaking in the chamber yesterday. You know, as you were speaking, one of your colleagues sitting beside you was wiping away tears as you spoke. And you said this is not just the redrawing of districts, but the breaking apart of the people. What does this mean for you and in terms of the broader civil rights story?
1: You know, Memphis is such a unique city, right? We're the second largest city in the state. We are decidedly blue collar. We have the largest black population in the entire country. We are the city where Dr. King was assassinated, fighting for the rights of all people. But we didn't have a black mayor until the early 90s. And so this is one of those situations where we have people who don't live in our area, don't understand our needs, and don't respect our needs in our culture, basically deciding that our voices and our votes don't matter. So they're up to be chopped and diluted, that the people in that community don't deserve to have representation, just like, you know, white people in Chattanooga or, you know, other cities. We saw where they have majority white districts that were completely not disrupted. And to see this regression, I mean, it's just devastating to think in 2026, this is something that we would have to fight for. I just never would have fathomed that my generation and the younger generations would have to take up this fight.
2: As you know, Republican House Speaker Cameron Sexton says no racial data was used in this decision, that it was, quote, based on population and politics, unquote, and intended to, quote, ensure the state's representation in Washington reflects its conservative values, unquote. That's his take on what representation should be like for these districts in Washington. How do you respond to his assessment?
1: My reaction is it's not true. And the more they kept trying to act like they didn't know Memphis was a majority black city or that, you know, the 9th congressional district was majority black, they created a web of lies that was so unbelievable that it has to be pretext. Either they are completely, completely incompetent and unaware of the state, which is not true to a certain degree, or they're just not telling the truth.
0: From our archives, that was Tennessee Democratic State Senator Ramesh Akberry speaking to Neil in May.

0: Quebec psychiatrists say they need help as soon as possible. Their deadline is the looming provincial election. Ahead of the vote this fall, the Psychiatrists Association of Quebec is calling on the province to appoint a dedicated mental health minister. They're also asking all political parties to make mental health a priority in their platforms. Leon Tourian is a psychiatrist with the McGill University Health Center and a member of the Psychiatrists Association of Quebec. He's in Montreal.
1: Dr. Tourian, what are you seeing in your own practice that concerns you most?
2: So what we're seeing is a lot of an uptake of a lot of our youth in crisis in our emergency rooms. We're seeing a lot of young women with suicide attempts and actually quite an increase in that specific population. And we're seeing a lot of folks coming into our emergencies who would otherwise probably be better served with community resources, which, you know, there's a need, you know, for community resources to be supported. And so those resources are just not there. So we're seeing a lot of folks that, you know, don't need to be necessarily seen by psychiatrists, that need more psychosocial intervention and psychosocial support in the community. And that's a bit of the context right now. So issues are related to youth, issues related to folks coming in with crisis, including our elderly populations. And another population that's increasing, but is our, you know, members of our community that are homeless, who essentially are coming into the emergencies where probably they'd be better served, again, with community resources, which is a bit of something that's been increasing in the last 5 to 10 years. Mm. And so that's a bit of what we're seeing on the ground.
1: And why do you think, and maybe you can sort of characterize the increase itself, like how much have you seen an increase in these kinds of cases in the last number of years?
2: So that's a good number. I couldn't give you a number, to be honest with you, but you know, what we have from a what we have as a general consensus is that there's three times as many young women attempting suicide coming into our emergency rooms. That's one definite observation that we have.
1: And why do you think there's this increase, specifically with the young people, the elderly, and you talked about the young women as well. What's behind the increase?
2: A lot of social media, a lot of bullying online, a lot of screen time leading to isolation. And I think that's the biggest contributing factor to our younger patients, kind of more of them coming into the emergency rooms. The sense we're getting is that there's a lot of isolation. And I think that screen time has something to do with that. Mm. So I think with our youth, that's a bit maybe the biggest kind of thing that we're concerned about, which is why we welcome this idea of, you know, having screen time being, you know, somewhat more, you know, framed, you know, in Quebec, that they, you know, they put a limit to its use within our schools and whatnot.
1: Dr. Tourian, talk to me a little bit more about what you're after then. If you've identified these problems, what is it you see as a solution here? What would you like the government to do?
2: We talked about six elements that we thought would be really helpful in terms of direction to take in mental health. We wanted an intentional political entity, so a minister of mental health, so that essentially could have somebody who's dedicated in an intentional way, specifically involved in mental health, because the needs are changing and our classic models of care are not adapted to the reality now. So our first request is to actually have a minister of mental health to be able to coordinate through transversely as well with the other ministries related to issues with mental health.
1: I want to ask you about that specifically, and we'll get to some of the other things you're after, but how would that be different than the minister responsible for social services and homelessness, which Quebec already has?
2: Yes, so that's an excellent point. So I think, you know, that's where I think this started, this reflection on that specificity. So I think there's been a really good start of work done with that minister, who's been very invested and engaged in with those vulnerable populations. And I think we got a taste of what that could look like, that partnership with government and in terms of engaging with them. So this is where actually this idea of having a minister of mental health evolved, is that we noticed that when we were co-working with government as an association, as specialists in the field, where it was leading to really interesting results. So the idea here is, again, given the complexity of mental health and given that, you know, right now the care resources that we have for the population are not exactly well adjusted to the needs. So we really want to develop care plans that are, you know, adapted to actually respond to needs when patients need them. And right now, patients need to come to us when they're in crisis, and sometimes they don't reach us for various reasons. So we want to really kind of be co-architects of transforming, I think, that a dedicated minister to kind of overhaul a bit of things with us as a partner is what's needed at this point, because clearly we're not, you know, we're not responding to the needs because people feel like there's just no resources, but there is resources, yeah, just that they're not organized in an optimal way.
1: I know some of the things you're after in those other six that you've talked about is alternatives to psychiatric hospitalization, also earlier intervention, finding folks who need the help before they, you know, are in that crisis situation. How would you ensure that people have access to those community services?
2: We really want to be in proximity of our patients. So you'll notice that a lot of the things that we're trying to put in place are resources that are outside the hospital. So at-home hospitalization, that would basically allow folks to stay at home while getting services. And essentially, you know, there are certain people that are in our hospitals that maybe don't need to be. And to basically cater to that population as one good example. The other one is really the psychosocial crisis units that we have. So there is a few of them right now in place. We want to be really intentional in making sure that all of our, you know, hospital centers have those resources so that we could avoid, you know, youth coming into the hospital when they could be benefiting from community resources or a crisis resource versus like the ER, which sometimes is not the best environment for our youth. And the same thing for our elderly population. A lot of the measures that we are proposing is really trying to keep folks at home, but reaching out and giving them care when they need it.
1: And you have a deadline. You want some action, you know, following the fall election. You're hoping this is on the campaign radar of all of those running. And if it doesn't see come to fruition, the things that you're after, what concerns you most then?
2: So I think, you know, we're hoping really that this is going to, you know, get on the radar of our of all political parties. We really want to work with whoever is going to become in power and to basically, you know, be co-architects of change. So we're hoping that people kind of take notice. And I think some of the political parties have responded to, you know, the six measures that we've been proposing. And we just really want to have a voice so that we could actually affect change for the population.
1: Okay. Dr. Turian, I appreciate your time. Thank you for this.
2: Thank you so much.
0: Leon Turian is a member of the Psychiatrists Association of Quebec. We reached him in Montreal.
1: You've been listening to As It Happens from the CBC, heard across the United States on public radio.
0: You can also find As It Happens wherever you get your podcasts. I'm Chris Howden. Thanks for listening.
1: And I'm Rebecca Zanbergen. Take care.

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1: This is National Native News. I'm Jill Freitas. In the Pacific Northwest, tribal fishing access sites along the Columbia River will be getting needed upgrades and repairs based on the findings of a new federal report. Isabel Charlet reports.
2: In the Pacific Northwest, tribal fishing access sites along the Columbia River will be getting needed upgrades and repairs based on the findings of a new federal report. The U.S. Government Accountability Office found some infrastructure, including docks and fish cleaning stations, at 31 fishing access sites along the river is breaking down. Lori Jordan is with the Columbia River Intertribal Fish Commission, which works with the Bureau of Indian Affairs to maintain the sites. She says they're known as jewels of tribal sovereignty that are still shimmering along the sprawling waterway.
3: I just can't stress how fundamental the ability to maintain access to the river and to exercise the fishing right is to the member tribes of our commission.
4: The treaty rights are a property right. It was taken. You got to compensate for that.
2: The fishing access locations were built by the federal government after 1930s dam construction flooded traditional fishing areas. Under their treaties, four Columbia River tribes retain fishing rights. Jordan says the tribes look forward to the improvements, including restroom repairs, additions, and updates to water systems. Anna Maria Ortiz is with the U.S. Government Accountability Office. She says the report also looked at why the repairs have been delayed for so long.
5: If BIA could be more effective in terms of its internal communications, the way it maintains data, and its funding formula, it would have a better chance at improving the safety and sanitation of these sites.
2: Jordan adds, with all the steps to secure funding, design the changes, permits, and construction, it will likely take a couple years before the repairs and updates are done. I'm Isabel Charlet, Oregon News Service. 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
1: Grand Canyon National Park rangers are still seeking the public's help identifying a tourist who damaged a tribal artifact last month while trying to photograph it. KJZZ's Gabriel Pietrasio has more on the broken piece and its famed artist.
6: According to witnesses, a white man believed to be in his 60s or 70s fell while standing atop furniture inside the Desert View Watchtower. Staff rendered first aid to the visitor, who left before law enforcement was dispatched. The colorful hand-carved wooden crown worn during butterfly dance ceremonies was fashioned years ago by the late Fred Cabote.
7: If people have heard of one Hopi artist, it'll be Fred Cabote.
6: Kelly Hayes Gilpin is with the Museum of Northern Arizona. Cabote worked alongside architect Mary Coulter to depict Kiva murals inside the South Rim Watchtower.
8: I remember one of the stories.
6: That's one of his granddaughters, Meg Cabote.
8: There was like a certain color of blue. He kept having to go up and down the ladder and it still wasn't the right color. And he finally slashed open the whole tube of paint. Just kind of a Renaissance man.
6: The damaged headdress is being evaluated to see whether repairs can be made.
8: It's hard to see people not caring about beautiful pieces of artwork or artifacts or things that are very sacred and special and just kind of being dumb tourists.
6: For National Native News, I'm Gabriel Pietrasio.
1: On this day in 1755, at the Battle of the Monongahela, French forces and their indigenous allies defeated a British army led by Edward Braddock. Warriors from several indigenous nations, including members of the Haudenosaunee Confederacy on different sides of the conflict, played a major role in the outcome. I'm Jill Freitas.

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Hey, everybody, welcome to another edition of Shorty's Bunkhouse here on KWMR. I'm Shorty. I'll be with you for the next couple of hours, playing some music and generally just messing around. We've got the Poetry Lady a little later on, and that's about it. A few announcements, no giveaways tonight, but some good music, so stay tuned. Don't change that dial. I'll be right back with all kinds of good stuff.

Hey, everybody. Welcome to Shorty's Bunkhouse here on KWMR. I'm glad to be here playing some music for you and hosting another bunkhouse. Bunkhouse doors are open. There's a cool breeze coming through, and I'm ready to go. Let's start our show with a song by Cadillac Sky called Born Lonesome. If you want to call in and request, you're more than welcome to. I'll answer the phone when the music is playing. You can call the studio at 415-663-8492.

That is AJ Lee with her wonderful band Blue Summit, and that's called The City of Glass, and that's from a new album, fairly new album that she put out, I'd say last summer, called The City of Glass. And a local band, local to the California. I'm not sure where AJ Lee was raised up, but I saw her so many times as a little kid playing at jamming late at night, playing, walking around with her friends at the Grass Valley Bluegrass Festival. And now she's all grown up and she's got her own band and they're touring, and she's great. She's good kid. 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And we stream live and archive online at kwmr.org. So if you want to listen to the show later on in the week, you can. Or if you've missed it and you want to listen at your own schedule, just listen to the archives. You can listen to, I think, for 2 weeks, the show's archive. Before AJ Lee, I played a song by the Nashville Bluegrass Band called The Train Carrying Jimmy Rogers Home, and that's from a kind of an emergency bluegrass album I have that I found in the 99-cent bin at the record store. It's just called Blue Ribbon Bluegrass, and if I'm ever stuck for something to play, I can just pull that out, and there's so many good songs on it. That one included Lori Lewis and Tom Rosen before that with The Millionaire from their very, very fine CD, The Oak and the Laurel, on Rounder Records. Infamous String Dusters with Won't Be Coming Back from the album called The Infamous String Dusters on Sugar Hill Records. We also heard from Casey Chambers in that set with The Captain from a CD of the same title, The Captain, on Asylum Records. Lucinda Williams and David Crosby teaming up to sing Return of the Grievous Angel from a CD dedicated to the songs of Graham Parsons called The Return of the Grievous Angel on Elmo Records. Started everything off with Cadillac Sky and Born Lonesome from an album called Blind Man Walking on Skaggs Family Records. Well, what do you think? Just keep going. Donate your car. 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So if you have a vehicle that is just sitting there and you don't use it, you don't need it, you don't need to sell it to make money, KWMR will take it, running or not, from anywhere in the U.S. What? Schedule a free tow. Hey, would you tow this car to California? I know it's New Jersey, but yeah, how about that? Call 866-KWMR-CAR or click kwmr.org and you'll find some information on that page. So, yeah, I've got a car I might want to donate. It's nickel and diamond me to death. Anyway, I love it. I love the blueberry, the little Volkswagen Bug, but holy moly. Let's just keep playing music. Here's an old one from Mary Chapin Carpenter. Remember her? Here's Come On, Come On, title from an album of many, many years ago.

0: Peter Rowan with Mother, Father, or Father, Mother. Is it Mother, Father? I don't know. Father, Mother. Mother, Father. From an album called Legacy. 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Before Pete Rowan with Mother, Father, and that's from an album called Legacy on Compass Records. I played another cut from another album of Pete Rowan. The name of the album is New Moon Rising, and I played Trail of Tears, and that's on Sugar Hill Records. A.J. Lee, before that, with Sully Tuttle singing Seaside Town with his deep, deep voice, and that's from the album City of Glass on Signature Sounds. Robbie Folks in that set with That's Where I'm from an album he put out a bunch of years ago called Gone Away Backwards on Bloodshot Records. And then we started everything off with Mary Chapin Carpenter, a little blast from the past, and Come On, Come On from an album of the same title on Epic Records. Well, the poetry lady is here. Hi.
1: Hey there, Miss Shorty. How you doing
0: tonight? I'm good. How are you doing?
1: This beautiful, foggy day. I was just driving over from Nicasio, and the fog's coming in.
0: Is it coming back in?
1: Yeah.
0: It was delightful today. It was warm in the sun and cool in the shade, which is the best combination of all.
1: The best. And we were just talking about, I notice up where we are, the birds are just happening.
0: Yeah.
1: The hawks are screeching.
0: Yeah.
1: The quail are just, you know, doing their sounds.
0: Yeah.
1: And the jays.
0: Yeah.
1: It's just busy.
0: All the babies have fledged probably. And everyone's...
1: Little adolescents.
0: I was telling you that my feeder, I have to stock my feeder a couple times a day because they're just munching. They're trying to get ready for winter, I think.
1: Well, and the deer. The deer are so bad right now. You know, they're eating the deer-proof stuff. You know, like lavender and...
0: Oh, no.
1: You know, and then the vole in our garden is eating marigolds. I mean, what's that about?
0: I don't know.
1: You know, but it's...
0: Everybody's got to eat, right?
1: It's that dry, dry season where there's nothing green and tasty happening.
0: Yeah.
1: So we can't blame them.
0: Yeah, their little weather clock is going off saying it's pretty soon, it's going to be raining, you better get it together.
1: Yeah.
0: Put a few ounces on.
1: 3 months, though. and some other wildlife news. Our neighbor, we're up in Laurel Canyon on his critter cam.
0: The new neighbor across the way from you?
1: Yeah.
0: Yeah.
1: On the critter cam, a mountain lion.
0: Oh.
1: That's two nights ago.
0: Wow.
1: Yeah.
0: Okay, well, that's good
1: and
0: to
1: I
0: know.
1: And I looked at the picture, you know, long skin, just a long lion, kind of long and thin. But fortunately, there

0: Their locals know this, but Mary Oliver did most of her work in Provincetown, which is out way out
1: The
0: on the Cape, the
1: tippy.
0: tip. And Provincetown and Point Reyes are sister
1: Are
0: cities.
1: they?
0: In the 1960s, the Point Reyes National Seashore and the Provincetown Seashore were both designated federal land. That was under the Kennedy administration. And they're both very similar in that, we stick way out in the ocean here, that little triangle, as well as the that finger of Point Reyes, of
1: The point.
0: Provincetown.
1: Yeah, the yes.
0: So even though I like to read a lot of local poets, I think we could consider Mary Oliver as a sister. A sister poet
1: I think you're right.
0: to the Point Reyes.
1: And you have a connection to Provincetown too.
0: Yes, I do.
1: Your is it your
0: My
1: cousin or
0: great aunt,
1: great aunt?
0: was a painter there in
1: That's
0: the
1: right.
0: early 19-aughts and the 20s. So here we go. Remember a few weeks ago I did a thing about rocks, our beautiful rocks. So here's a Mary Oliver called Do Stones Feel? Do stones feel? Do they love their life? Or does their patience drown out everything else? When I walk on the beach, I gather a few white ones, dark ones, the multiple colors. Don't worry, I say, I'll bring you back, and I do. Is the tree, as it rises, delighted with its many branches, each one like a poem? Are the clouds glad to unburden their bundles of rain? Most of the world says, no, it's not possible. I refuse to think to such a conclusion. Too terrible would it be to be wrong.
1: That's really good.
0: Do you remember the, way back in the 70s, The Life of Plants or whatever it was, and there was a nonfiction book put out about how vegetables actually have feelings, and there were ex guided experiments and stuck needles in the carrots
1: Oh, no, I don't
0: and
1: remember
0: would
1: that.
0: insist that he could hear them screaming.
1: No, I
0: And
1: don't remember that.
0: so what are we supposed to eat rocks?
1: I don't know. But I thought, I was thinking the other day, I was squishing a beetle in my garden,
0: Oh.
1: a powder post beetle, which I don't want it to get to my house, So anyway, I squished it, and then I thought to myself, now, is the family, the beetle family, sitting around at home, and they're like,
0: Waiting
1: for dad to come home and bring dinner or whatever, and mom's like, well, doesn't look like your father's coming back. I mean, it's not, but
0: I hope it was quick, whatever you did.
1: it was.
0: I do it to ticks,
1: Oh,
0: I'll
1: yeah.
0: admit. Here's another Mary Oliver called Blueberries.
1: Ooh.
0: I'm living in a warm place now where you can purchase fresh blueberries all year long, labor-free, from various countries in South America. They're as sweet as any, and compared with the berries I used to pick in the fields outside of Provincetown, they're enormous. But berries are berries. They don't speak any language I can't understand. Neither do I find ticks or small spiders crawling among them. So generally speaking, I'm very satisfied. There are limits, however. What they don't have is the field. The field they belong to, and through the years I began to feel I belong to. Well, there's life, and then there's later. Maybe it's myself that I miss. The field and the sparrows singing at the edge of the woods, and the doe that one morning came upon me unaware. All tense and gorgeous, she stamped her hoof as you would to any intruder. then gave me a long look as if to say, okay, you stay in your patch, I'll stay in mine.

0: which is what we did. Try to package that up, South America. Yeah. You know, in huckleberries, it's huckleberry season right now on the Point Reyes Ridge.
1: Yeah.
0: And they're really tasty, but there comes a point where you just get sick of picking them. You're not going to...
1: They're not easy.
0: They're not easy, but they're luscious and they're a gift. And they only grow out on that triangle of land.
1: Yeah, yeah.
0: That belongs with the madrones and the, the pines. Yeah.
1: I was in an antique store, and I saw a cranberry rake, an old one, wood, all made of wood.
0: Ooh.
1: And it looked really good. I didn't buy it, but I thought about it for a second, but no.
0: Would it apply to huckleberries?
1: I don't think so. Because cranberries are ground on the ground.
0: Yes, yeah.
1: So they take that rake and they just go over that and that gathers them.
0: I have one more before we go to music.
1: Yeah.
0: It's kind of a long one. It's by one of our Pulitzer Prize winning local poets, the great Robert Haas.
1: Mm-hmm.
0: And this is a really neat poem. And I want you to think about this, and everyone who's listening to think about this. He's going to travel us from, like, the bay or the edge of our ocean here all the way to the Sierras.
1: Okay.
0: And he's going to travel us with only the way someone who intimately knows our geography and our flora and fauna.
1: Okay.
0: Okay. Now, it does say the title is to be accompanied by flute and zither. So maybe, you know, while I'm reading, you might, I don't know if you have any zither stuff that you could play later. But
1: I don't have any zither.
0: Well, just imagine flute and zither.
1: Okay.
0: Okay.
1: All right.
0: Here goes. To be accompanied by flute and zither by Robert Haas. We live on a coastal hill with a view west into a bay, a mountain, a rust-gold bridge, and the sea beyond them. There are several sleeping islands on the bay, dark with chaparral. And east of us, in summer gold hills of wild grasses with a scattering of oaks on the hillsides, a green so dark they are almost blue and with madrone and laurel in the canyons. And east of those trees, a wide valley, hot and flat, the remnant bed of torrential glacial rivers, once an immense lake, and then a bog, and then a meadow so thick with wildflowers in the late spring you could hear the bee hum before you crested the Coast Range hills to look down on it, colors so thick and variegated that they seemed to be breathing. Breathing, oh Elysium, and now farm country, mostly. Industrial farming, with a strong smell of onion fields in summer and river towns along the sloughs and an endless rosary of shopping malls built to collapse in a generation or so, with parking lots full of empty cars and car windshields glittering in the midday heat. And east of the valley, the slow rise of red earth foothills, oakwood giving way to pine, and then a gradual climb 7,000 feet to the mountain, massive of glacier-carved granite, mountain lakes blue-green with snowmelt, and lodgepole pine, Jeffrey pine, sugar pine, incense, cedar forests that smell of pine sap and pineapple, and the scintillant high mountain air, and even in summer, snow patches in the saddles between peaks. And among the cols and tarns of the mountain escarpment, there are immense lakes, turquoise blue to the depth, with emerald green at the deeper shorelines and small lakes, ice blue in the afternoon when the sky clouds up, and small meadow valleys that must once have been lakes long ago, where small streams splash down a canyon, some small squaw creek, to water a meadow, a ski resort now, a bit lazy and full of tourism in shorts in the summer. But there are paths out of that valley under the pines, the loud jays on the mountains squawking and squawking, and scarlet helio with their little trumpet flowers, and the dangling, intricate red and gold flowers of the columbine, and red also for Indian paintbrush. Because the mountain is kind to hummingbirds, which can see red as the bees can't, and for the bees the brilliant blue of the larkspur and the fuzzy soiled white of pearly everlasting, and for everyone the bright yellow monkey flower that likes the spray of plunging water. It breathes well there. Breathes, my dear, and that may be you standing in the trail above it under the sheared granite, you among buckbrush and huckleberry oak, with the field guide in hand naming the lichens. Have you noticed that this is an anniversary poem? A medicine bundle for the hard stretches when we carry what we've glimpsed into the grinding days down the trail there, which we'll be walking, muscles a little sore as a breeze comes up and gives its lightness to the summer air.
1: Oh, that's beautiful.
0: Is that a good one?
1: Yeah.
0: And, you know, we've all been there. We've all been down in the valley. We've been up to Yosemite and Lake Tahoe.
1: Not in a long time.
0: Yeah, but what an amazing horizontal trip we can make.
1: Yeah. Yeah.
0: From our coast here in Point Reyes all the way to the mountains. A remarkable.
1: Truly.
0: Remarkable.
1: Well, I do have a song to go with that poem.
0: Okay. Give it to us.
1: Here it is.
0: All right.

0: Oh dear, that was me. Wrong button. Should we play it again? I think we should. It's a good one. Oh. Janie's got more poetry.
1: You want me to read a poem?
0: No, we're good.
1: No, play that song again.
0: I will, it's really good. Here we go.

0: All right, well, that was Paul Thorne with Where Was I from an album that he put out called Where Was I? No, Ain't Love Strange on Perpetual Obscurity Records. Elvis Costello in that set, too, with I Felt the Chill from his CD Secret Profane and Sugar Cane on Here Records. And we started with Lori Lewis and Val's Cabin from her CD True Stories on Rounder Records. Okay, we got some more poems. Let's do some poetry, lady.
1: Here's a little Billy Collins.
0: I love Billy Collins. He's one of my absolute favorites.
1: He's gorgeous. This is a short one I love called Flock. As in sheep.
0: Yeah.
1: And it begins with a little fact that Billy put in here. It's a fact from an article on printing.
0: Yeah.
1: It has been calculated that each copy of the Gutenberg Bible required the skins of 300 sheep.
0: What? Oh, yeah, because it's sheepskin.
1: Yeah, so here's Billy's riff off of that.
0: I'm going to shut the door.
1: I can shut the door because I'm closer
0: okay,
1: to it.
0: Okay, go ahead.
1: We're in a little, you want to describe where we are?
0: We're in a little studio. Well, it's probably, what, 8x10x10? And it's very well insulated, so it gets very warm in here. We have a little fan. We have a little fan going tonight, but it's not helping much. Anyway,
1: all right. So
0: continue.
1: Back to Flock. So I'll read this fact again because it's fantastic and kind of awful. It has been calculated that each copy of the Gutenberg Bible requires the skins of 300 sheep.
0: Oof.
1: Here's the poem. I can see them squeezed into the holding pen behind the stone building where the printing press is housed. All of them squirming around to find a little room and looking so much alike, it would be nearly impossible to count them. And there is no telling which one will carry the news that the Lord is a shepherd, one of the few things they already know.
0: That's good.
1: All right, and here's a longer poem by Billy that's it's just a heartbreaker, and
0: yeah.
1: It's gorgeous, and it's kind of appropriate for summer because it kind of has to do with summer camp.
0: Okay, good.
1: And it's called The Lanyard.
0: Hmm.
1: The other day, as I was ricocheting slowly off the pale blue walls of this room, bouncing from typewriter to piano, from bookshelf to an envelope lying on the floor, I found myself in the L section of the dictionary, where my eyes fell upon the word lanyard. No cookie nibbled by a French novelist could send one more suddenly into the past. A past where I sat at a workbench at a camp by a deep Adirondack lake, learning how to braid thin plastic strips into a lanyard, a gift for my mother. I had never seen anyone use a lanyard, or wear one if that's what you did with them. But that did not keep me from crossing strand over strand again and again until I made a boxy red and white lanyard for my mother. She gave me life and milk from her breasts, and I gave her a lanyard. She nursed me in many a sick room, lifted teaspoons of medicine to my lips, set cold face cloths on my forehead, and then led me out into the airy light and taught me to walk and swim. And I, in turn, presented her with a lanyard. Here are thousands of meals, she said, and here is clothing and a good education. And here is your lanyard, I replied, which I made with a little help from a counselor. Here is a breathing body and a beating heart strong legs, bones, and teeth, and two clear eyes to read the world, she whispered. And here, I said, is the lanyard I made at camp. And here, I wish to say to her now, is a smaller gift, not the archaic truth that you can never repay your mother, but the rueful admission that when she took the two-tone lanyard from my hands, I was as sure as a boy could be that this useless, worthless thing I wove out of boredom would be enough to make us even.
0: Huh. Wow.
1: God bless the mothers
0: truly
1: who gracefully, gratefully accept shitty... Oh, sorry, God.
0: Handprint in the clay.
1: Yeah, crappy...
0: ashtrays.
1: Crappy.
0: Crafted from clay.
1: Yeah, like our son.
0: He
1: gave us some really... and he would admit right away that he just threw it together, you know. But as a mother, you just say, oh, thank you, my son.
0: Right.
1: Thank you.
0: And think to yourself, what am I going to make for dinner?
1: But they do make it up later on.
0: Yeah, one hopes.
1: Yeah.
0: Well, that's a good one.
1: So one more before
0: song? Yeah. We don't have much time left, but we've got time for do at least two more.
1: Okay. Here's another Mary Oliver.
0: Okay.
1: Called I Go Down to the Shore. It's a short one, but a good one. I go down to the shore in the morning, and depending on the hour, the waves are rolling in or moving out. And I say, oh, I am miserable. What should I do? And the sea says in its lovely voice, excuse me, I have work to do.
0: That's good.
1: Here's a really nice one I love. It will get you thinking. We'll talk about it after it's done.
0: Okay.
1: It's called A Portable Paradise by Roger Robinson. And if I speak of paradise, then I'm speaking of my grandmother, who told me to carry it always on my person, concealed, so no one else would know but me. That way they can't steal it, she'd say. And if life puts you under pressure, trace its ridges in your pocket. Smell its piney scent on your handkerchief. Hum its anthem under your breath. And if your stresses are sustained and daily, get yourself to an empty room, be it hotel, hostel, or hovel. Find a lamp and empty your paradise onto a desk. Your white sands, green hills, and fresh fish. Shine the lamp on it like the fresh hope of morning, and keep staring at it till you sleep.
0: Hmm.
1: What I love about this, I do workshops with youth who are unhoused, you know, and they have a lot to say as poets. And I read this poem to them, and then I said, do you have a portable paradise? You know, what is it? What do you put in your pocket? And one young woman, she pulled it out of her purse, and it was this little 3-inch plastic Jesus. And she said she was having a really hard, scary day on the street.
0: Yeah.
1: And she saw this little crappy Jesus, and it was even missing a hand, this plastic Jesus in the dirt. And she picked it up, and it was like, oh, thank you. Okay.
0: Things are going to be okay now?
1: Yeah. And this was down in L.A., and then another person there said, hey, you know what? Around the street, I found a Jesus too. So it could be that some you know, upright Christian lady was you know, throwing plastic Jesuses around.
0: You never know.
1: Just to, you know, help people out.
0: I had a plastic Jesus keychain one time that when you squeezed the Jesus, light came out its eyes, so it would illuminate your lock, you know, so you could find
1: for safety.
0: Yeah.
1: Yeah. And do you have, whenever I go out on a walk, and I find a marvelous little stone or an eggshell, I will put it in my pocket for later. And later could be a year, 10 years from now. You know, to keep it in one of those zippered pockets in your coat.
0: Oh, yeah.
1: So that you find it, this object, and you can remember. And it is your portable paradise.
0: Yeah, for sure.
1: Yeah, so all of you out there, hold on to your portable paradises, because we're going to need them in the fall.
0: Oh, boy.
1: Yeah.
0: Although, we shouldn't
1: talk. There's hope.
0: We shouldn't talk politics, but
1: yeah,
0: I was hopeful when I watched the returns from the East Coast and the Midwest.
1: Michigan,
0: Yeah.
1: All right.
0: Yeah, good stuff. Well, let's see. It is about 8:15. 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Shorty and the Poetry Lady holding court here for ourselves. What do you got? You got one more?
1: Sure, one more.
0: Yeah, and then we'll play a couple songs and get out of here and make room for Off the Cuff with Anthony and TK.
1: This is called Intention by Rosemary Wotola Traumer. To wonder with no plan for where it might lead, no strategy for arrival, no finish line, no pot of gold, no perfect score, no striving for. To wonder the way a small child might wonder when seeing a roly-poly for the first time. Oh, look at those legs. Look at how it curls. Look how it moves again. Feel how light it is in the palm. Feel how it tickles as it moves. Imagine an awareness that new, meeting a life form that old. Can I be that new as I meet this infinite world? To wonder not just with my mind, but with my belly. To let every neuron spark. To notice there is a channel and imagine the great wing of life is scraping it clean so the stream might flow in new ways. To wonder beyond the edge of the known and in that spaciousness, play.
0: That's a good one.
1: All right.
0: Very
1: nice. Let us wonder into the evening, my friend.
0: Very nice. Here's the Crooked Jades. We'll play that one. I don't know if I'll have time for the other one I have picked out, but I've got time for this one.

0: Well, let's see. That's it for me tonight. Oops. I'll be back in 2 weeks. Thank you, Jane, for coming in and reading your lovely poetry.
1: It was my pleasure. Thank you for having me, Miss Shorty.
0: And stay tuned for Anthony and TK2 coming in to do their great show Off the Cuff. And I'll see you. I won't see you in 2 weeks. That's my birthday night, so I'm going to take the night off. I haven't told Amanda yet, but I'll email her about it.
1: Yeah.
0: Anyway, stay cool and keep your head cool too. And I'll see you in 2 weeks if all goes well. Go Redbirds.

0: 827. Oh, yes, it is. And you're listening to KWMR Point Reyes Station, where it's almost time for Off the Cuff.
1: Off the Cuff. That's right. It's not just any Off the Cuff tonight, folks. It is August 6th, which means take your tribute day. Tigger's 10th heavenly birthday today. Well, not the anniversary of his death, but it's his birthday. So, oh. Hey, man.
2: Okay.
1: Ten in heaven.
2: Not his death day, his birthday.
1: His birthday. Yeah. His Earth Day. Yeah. Birthday.
2: Yeah.
0: Which sits in the in-between.
1: That's right. That's right. So that's all good. So we just want to throw out a whole bunch of stuff. You know, Tigger was actually back here in the day. He was here for the christening, I believe. Was he not?
0: He was. And contemporary archaeologists of the video variety have come across some original footage, video footage of that very day.
1: That's right. Some of it taken by one Tigger himself.
0: The
1: Sony 3.5-inch disc. Yeah.
0: I think you're right. They were recorded to floppy disk, which is still a durable format.
1: They were. Yeah. And I know that those particular discs might actually be in your hand, so we might have to have a little review session here one of these days.
0: Yep. Yep.
1: I think that would be in order.
0: This will be in order.
1: Yes. So, anyway, so Tigger himself is the one that actually introduced me to KWMR way back in the day.
3: Thank you, Tigger.
1: Thank you, Tigger. And carry it on. And we try to Tigger time every show, if we can, and throw out some to the man there, hanging out upstairs with some of his favorites, I'm sure. Must be one heck of a party going on up there, perpetually.
0: Well, let's see if we can get one started here.
1: I think we probably can do that. In fact, not only Tigger didn't leave us empty-handed, he left us with three Tiglets, who are the ones, the voices that grace our Tigger time every time we do it. But we have an updated version, and it's hard to believe.
0: Listen to both. Really got to get the envelope opened here.
1: Actually, before we do that, I think we got a couple of things to say. Oh, yes. 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
1: Crazy.
0: We're here till 10, at which time we have Stuck in the Psychedelic Era with the Hermit.
1: Hey, how's it going? Love the Hermit. Love the Hermit. 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
0: This is a public service announcement from the San Geronimo Valley Community Center, Two Valleys Community Land Trust, and Marin Agewell Collaborative, inviting listeners to a screening of No Place to Grow Old on Thursday, August 13th at 5:30 p.m. at the San Geronimo Valley Community Center. 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It will be followed by a panel discussion on local solutions and audience Q&A about creating more age-friendly Marin.
1: Right on. Well, it's extended Tigger time here at Off the Cuff. Happy Heavenly 10 to Tigger. And, boy, we're just playing a whole bunch of his favorites. We even brought in a little folder of fine music here that he collected over time, and so we're sharing all that with you. So we got a little bit more coming up, don't we?
0: That we do. Oh, wow. Get that part of the jukebox going.

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2: That's right, and up there, or wherever that there might be. Well, it's about 61 degrees on the front porch. Pretty nice, cool weather. Love the summertime here in Point Reyes. Anything by the coast, in fact. Considering that's going to melt your car tires this coming week, I do believe anywhere inland. Enjoy what we've got here. It sure is kind of peaceful. What you got there?
1: KWMR holds board meetings on the third Wednesday of the month, except August and December, from 6 to 7:30 p.m. All meetings are open to the public. 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
2: Yes. You know, gotta say, on a road trip does come in pretty handy. You can catch shows like the Off the Cuff Archive. All kinds of good stuff. What you got?
1: What did I have? I know it was here.
2: That one.
1: The runaway one. You know.
2: Mm-hmm.
1: Oh. Right. 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
2: Well, we threw in a bunch of Jerry there at the beginning. 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
0: The Hermit. 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

Deep Purple, covering Joe South, covering Billy Joe Royal, or the other way around. Hush, that was their first American hit that was not a big hit in Britain. As a matter of fact, their first two or three albums really didn't catch on in the UK at all. Finally, after doing some personnel changes, that all changed, though, in the 1970s. Hush, though, from 1968, got things going for them. The Who were in there, Pictures of Lily. Now, that one was a big British hit, but not an American one. At least not in 1967. Grim Reaper of Love, that one, well, that one just wasn't a hit, period. It was the first attempt by the Turtles to write their own single hit record. Didn't work out for them, and they went back to using outside songwriters from that point on. And the Yardbirds got things going with Heart Full of Soul, another song from an outside songwriter, Graham Gouldman, who also wrote For Your Love. And you are stuck in psychedelic era with the Hermit. Some of you catching the show on KEOS-FM in Bryan in College Station, Texas. It's 89.1 FM community radio for the Brazos Valley.

Seeds from their second album, A Web of Sound, Tune, Pictures, and Designs. That album stretching just a little bit more than their first album did. Adrian Pride, his only single that I know of anyway, Her Name is Melody, came out in 1967, and Sagittarius, The Truth is Not Real, got that set underway. And you are stuck in the psychedelic era with the Hermit. Some of you catching the show on KODK in Kodiak, Alaska. It's 90.7 FM. It's where you live.

0: couple tunes there from 1966. Paul Simon and Art Garfunkel from the album Sounds of Silence, A Most Peculiar Man, and Love, Que Vida, from the Da Capo album that came out right at the end of 1966. And if you'd like a little more information about the tunes, the artists, that kind of thing, check out the webpage, hermitradio.com. 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

0: Spirit. Their big long track that they did live all the time in their early days from their first album, Elijah. Donovan was in there, Where Your Love Like Heaven, and Buffalo Springfield, with a Neil Young tune sung by Richie Furry, although Neil did sing some backup on it. Flying In on the Ground Is Wrong, from the first Buffalo Springfield album. And you are stuck in the psychedelic era with a hermit, where we have some not often heard on the radio Doors tunes, all from 1969.
1: Poor Otis dead and gone, left me here to sing his song. Pretty little girl with a red dress on.

Three tunes from the Doors, all from 1969. That would be Do It, Who Scared You, and Runnin' Blue. Time for one more.

Grammy Phones. That's spelled GrammyPhones. Hey, it was 1967. That was a B-side. Now he's here. And for the past 60 minutes, you have been stuck in the psychedelic era. It's a production of Hermit Radio in association with Finger Lakes Public Radio. Our producer is Stephen R. Webb. Our associate producer is Kelly Walker. The show is recorded in real time at the studios WHWS and WEOS at Hobart and William Smith College in Geneva, New York. Production funding for Stuck in the Psychedelic Era comes from the Psychedelic Shack. That's where it's at. Okay, I lied. Where it's at really is hermitradio.com, where you can get a complete playlist just by finding the blog, The Hermit Rambles, and then look for show number 2632.

0: Not sure where the band was from, but their record label was out of Morgantown, West Virginia. The group was called Mind Garage. The tune Asphalt Mother came out as a B-side of their first single in 1968. And you are stuck in the psychedelic era with The Hermit, where we have a battle of the bands. In fact, this is a sort of a repeat, different songs, but the same pair of bands, the very first battle of the bands we ever did on this show. And of course, it is the great British rivalry between the Rolling Stones and these guys.
1: I take two.

Okay, so where did all those Beatles and Rolling Stones songs come from? Well, that last one, I Am the Walrus, along with Your Mother Should Know, both came from the British EP called Magical Mystery Tour. Yes, it came out that way as an EP originally, and then in the U.S., they made it a side of an album. I Am the Walrus and Your Mother Should Know. The Rolling Stones, Painted Black, that was originally a single, but when the U.S. version of the Aftermath album came out, somehow Painted Black was on that album, even though it wasn't on the original British version. That's the way it works sometimes. Under My Thumb, on the other hand, was on the British and American versions of Aftermath. Street Fighting Man, of course, was from the 1968 album Beggar's Banquet, and so from 1968 was the Beatles' Revolution 1, the white album for them. And of course, if you would like a little more information about the tunes, you can get it by visiting the webpage. It's hermitradio.com. Once you're there, look for the blog, The Hermit Rambles. And once you've found the blog, The Hermit Rambles, down toward the bottom of the page, look for show number 2632. Get a complete playlist for this week's show. And of course, while you're there, yeah, you know, there's a catch. No, I'm not asking for money or anything. Just, I'd like to hear from you, though. So look for that little icon up in the corner somewhere that looks like an envelope. That's the contact button. And just drop me a line. Say hello, make requests, that kind of thing. You can do it all right there at hermitradio.com. From Finger Lakes Public Radio, you're stuck in the psychedelic era with the Hermit.

0: This is KWMR, Point Reyes Station. I'm Jane Mickelson from Bolinas. I listen to KWMR to hear unique local programming. In this land of locavores, I'm a local listener.
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They called themselves Chris and Craig, which was actually rather appropriate since they were Chris Ducey and Craig Smith. Each one got to write one side of their only single. That was the B-side. Chris got that one. It was called Isha. Sly and the Family Stone were in there. That was the very first song on the very first Sly and the Family Stone album. So if you were the kind of person who went out and bought a new album and put it on the turntable and it was a group you'd never heard before, well, it was the first Sly and the Family Stone song you ever heard. It was called Underdog. And that set got underway with Dion, Abraham Martin, and John. And you are stuck in the psychedelic era with the Hermits. Some of you catching the show on WHWS in Geneva, New York. It's 105.7 FM, also on the Radio FX app. It's College Radio for Hobart and William Smith College.

The song was called Poor Old Organ Grinder. It was originally written by Tendon Elmer, the guy who wrote Along Comes Mary and other tunes. It was written specifically for a singer that couldn't handle the vocals. So the recording engineer stepped in and said, hey, I can sing it. His name is Billy Elder. And so the record came out as Pleasure featuring Billy Elder in 1969. Poor Old Organ Grinder. We had Traffic in there with Dave Mason's Feeling All Right, Jefferson Airplane, Marty Balin's Plastic Fantastic Lover. The first original composition from the Electric Tunes to make it onto vinyl, Little Olive, released as a B-side in 1966. James Lowe and Mark Tulin wrote that one. And we started that set with the first American Them hit, not their first hit overall, but first one to make it in the U.S., the Bert Burns tune, Here Comes the Night.

And for the past 2 hours, you've been stuck in the psychedelic era. It's a production of Hermit Radio in association with Finger Lakes Public Radio. The show is recorded in real time at the studios of WHWS and WEOS at Hobart and William Smith College in Geneva, New York. Our producer is Stephen R. Webb. Our associate producer is Kelly Walker. Production funding for Stuck in the Psychedelic Era comes from nowhere, man. Hey, don't forget to check out the webpage, hermitradio.com. Drop me a line. Check out the playlist, the Herman Rambles. It's show number 2632. And I'll talk to you next week.

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14: Hello, everyone. This is your host, Troy Nelson, back with another episode of Live on KEXP. On the show this time, it's the intersection of teaching, research, music, and Asian American history with Julian Saparidi's No No Boy.

0: Julian Saporiti was born in Nashville and grew up around that vibrant music scene. His dad worked on Music Row. He dug the indie rock scene and folk music, and of course, country music is in the air there. He went to Boston, played in a band at Berklee College of Music, got signed, and was off to the races. It didn't stick, though. He changed courses and went back to school, a graduate program in American Studies in Wyoming. He began teaching, which led to seeking a PhD at Brown in Rhode Island. He spoke to KEXP's DJ Morgan about how the No-No Boy Project started.
1: Somewhere along the way, somewhere in Wyoming, I got really into Asian America. And I'm obviously a very Asian-presenting person. My mom's Vietnamese, so growing up in Nashville is always kind of weird because, again, like, things have changed. The 80s and the 90s was, like, so different in Nashville. A lot of just, like, outward, like, racist stuff, which wasn't cool. And just suppressing that because you're just around white kids, so you want to try to be as white as possible. And so finally in Wyoming, I found, like, these historical moments that I was coming across when I was just on these rock climbing trips, like up at Heart Mountain and this Japanese internment camp and down to Rock Springs, this horrible Chinese massacre. And I started being really interested in this history and being like, okay, I look like these people. I should learn about this history. And that finally led me into conversations with my own family, these Vietnamese refugees who mostly went to France and, like, my mom to America. And it was just, like, overwhelming. And I had quit playing music at this point. And it was just all through my master's and my PhD research. And then eventually, sort of like when I was 15, when I started writing songs, I was so overwhelmed by life at that point that the songs just poured out of me. I think most artists can relate to that. You're very inspired when you're a kid, when you first start. And this was kind of like a second inspiration because all this dissertation material, you know, about all these like jazz bands who formed in like these Japanese concentration camps or the rock bands that my mom hung out with in Saigon who were incredible. You know, all these little stories of daily life that filled in like my Asian American experience, which I had never seen in, on TV or in history books. It overwhelmed me. And I was just home with my mom one winter break. And I just started writing all of this research, all these oral histories I'd collected, all these books I'd read. They just became songs. And 1975 is 11 or 12 of them that like is part of this huge 70 plus song project, just kind of detailing all these different diverse, interesting Asian American and immigrant and refugee histories. No, no, no, no.
0: Moniker comes from the John Okada novel of the same name about the internment of Japanese Americans set in the aftermath here in Seattle, Washington in 1946. There's also a song of the same name by the Spiders.

0: In this session, he is joined by Amelia Halverson on harmonies. He used field recordings from the historical sites and places he visited during his research to create the sonic foundation for these songs. This album is actually chapter 3 of his dissertation. It's available on Smithsonian Folkways Recordings and Bandcamp. We are more than excited to present No No Boy, live on KEXP.
1: Hi, I'm Julian, and live on KEXP, this is No No Boy. This first song I'm going to do is about my grandma, my Bangwai. It's called Saint Denis. Soft language barrier, the child of an immigrant. Before the banh mi trucks were cool, lunch table embarrassment. But seen with the border guard last night on a continent, what was the view like, knowing that you might never come back again?

What did you make of Tennessee? 1988, all covered in snow. The winter my little brother was born, and we carried him up the hill to a home I wish I had taken French.

0: A little rust on the rock and roll, but made it happen.
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0: This next tune is called Hop a Book Club. In praise of Japanese breakfast, Nina and Lu Ling, maybe some new additions for your bookshelf.

0: And that was our live session with No No Boy. You heard the songs Hop a Book Club in praise of Japanese breakfast, Nina and Luling, Little Saigon, and Born in the USA. We'd like to thank the band for virtually stopping by. Shout out to our partner station, WOOL, Wool 91.5. Ah, yes, Black Sheep Radio in Bellows Fall, Vermont, broadcasting during the pandemic. 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Thank you for listening, everybody. For my producers, Jackson Long and Julian Martlew, I'm Troy Nelson, and we will see you next week. This is Live on KEXP.
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2: This is Kendra Downey. 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And I hope you'll listen because I love the music I play, and I hope you will too.

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I say, bartender, could you fit a dram in here? He says, I think there's space. I say, if that's the case, why don't you fill it up?

0: 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Real good.
1: Hey, Richard, I see you just sitting in your car. 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

0: 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I'm Jane Mickelson from Bolinas. I listen to KWMR to hear unique local programming. In this land of locavores, I'm a local listener.
1: Now, you hear the chords here. I want to show you. A whole lot of people ask me where I originated my beat from. But I heard from way back, a long time ago. Now I'm just starting out in the music world. Professional. But I was born with this here though. I just discovered there's a big thing going. This is the year of 1953. I'm just getting started. Let me show you something on them about this chord here. Hold your hand right there and then work your thumb kind of beat like. There's not, you know, a lot of chords to it, but just a big beat. And I sound just like a whole band. Now you dig it. And dig my feet. 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

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Hi, my name is Dan, and I live in Nicasio. When I'm shoeing horses in West Marin, I listen to KWMR. And when I'm not in West Marin, I listen to KWMR on the World Wide Web.

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1: You can take that to the bank and put it in your pipe and smoke it.

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0: spend a lot, go to pot on your own. 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
1: You're listening to KWMR, Point Reyes Station and Bolinas. Tess Shahadi of Inverness, lifelong KWMR member, says, no bones about it. 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

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I'm your host, Jeff Manson, for this Thursday Community Buzz edition. And we're going to be speaking today with Hale Liza Ghafoori, translator and poet, who will be appearing at the Dance Palace here in Point Reyes Station on the 7th of August. And I kind of wanted to start this show in a slightly different way than we usually do start Epicenters by playing one of Hale Liza Ghafoori's musical compositions. She is known for interpreting the works of Rumi, both in translation as well as in song. And this is a piece called The Moon Song, Settle In. And just to kind of give a little context to our conversation, I just wanted to play the whole thing for you here now. Thanks for being with us here on Epicenter's Community Buzz.

0: Hale Liza Ghafoori's work stands out because she approaches Rumi not simply as a translator, but also as a poet, musician, and performer who is deeply invested in preserving the musicality and spiritual energy of the original Persian while making it feel alive in contemporary English. Her August 7th performance at the Dance Palace here in Point Reyes Station will combine recitation, music, and bilingual performance in Persian and English, making for what's undoubtedly going to be a rich and thought-provoking evening for West Marin. Hale, welcome to the KWMR Airwaves. Thanks for being here.
1: Thank you. Thank you so much.
0: So I understand that you grew up hearing Rumi's poetry in Persian, and I wonder if you can remember the first time when you realized that these poems would become such a central part of your life's work.
1: Yeah, well, you know, when I first heard them, I was a child, and my father was reciting the poems, and I remember, you know, feeling the rhythm and feeling this very propulsive rhythm and sensing how the energy in the room changed when they were recited. At the end of the poem, there was something like, you know, gold dust had been kicked up by the poem, you know, as if it was galloping across the living room. And then, you know, but I was a child and I was more interested in being American. And even though I sensed there was something there, I sensed how much, you know, people around me, the Iranian people around me, loved the poems. It still didn't hit, you know, until then later in my life, you know, I started to read translations and I also started to listen to Persian vocalists singing his lyrics. Mm. And so these two sort of forces pointed me back, you know, and it was a lifelong experience of experiencing Rumi in different ways. But sometimes, you know, someone outside of your culture can point you back to your own roots. So that also happened, you know.
0: Yeah. I've long been impressed with the connective power of Rumi across centuries. And it can feel, and particularly with your translations as well, it can feel so cogent and relevant to a person's particular time and place, certainly, which is a different one than the time and place that Rumi was living and writing in.
1: Yeah.
0: And Rumi is one of the most translated poets in the world, I think. And I'm curious for you, in your experience with this work, what made you feel like there was another translation out there still waiting to be written? What drew you to wanting to bring this poetry into English?
1: Yeah, well, you know, the poetry grabs a person. I mean, it grabbed me. It just grabbed me by, you know, and pulled me in. And it just asked me to engage with it. I mean, that's what I felt like, you know. But also, I mean, in a very concrete level, you know, in 2016, there was a translation on my desk and I read it. And then I said to myself, is that what he really said? And I went back to the original Persian text and I thought, actually, that's not what he said over there. That's not, you know. And so I said, I should give this a shot and have a go at translating it, because I didn't feel like, for instance, one of the particular images had been actually transmitted, you know. And I mean, look, you know, poetry is an interpretive art, and reading it is, if you sit and read a Emily Dickinson poem, you know, five people might have different senses of what a particular line means, right? So there's always an aspect of interpretation, but sometimes there are real errors, you know. Uh-huh. And so there was an urge to address those, but also an urge to come at the poetry as someone who, you know, heard the language, knew the language, and also someone who knows, you know, the context, the cultural context, you know. There's so many beautiful words that don't have one-to-one equivalent in English. And so the pleasure of unpacking those, you know, in the poems was also something that drew me.
0: I'd love to spend a little more time thinking about the music and rhythm in Rumi's poetry. You are a musician yourself. How do your ears guide your choices in terms of translation and the musicality of this work?
1: Yeah, well, you know, the Maulana Rumi was writing in many, many different meters, and it's very rhythmic. There's a lot of internal rhyme and, you know, end rhyme. And I am translating into contemporary American free verse, so the music of contemporary American free verse. And it's, for me, it's like when I work on a translation. So in other words, I'm not trying to mimic the rhythms of the Persian. In my view, that would be sort of an impossible task.
0: Right,
1: and it would probably create probably pretty awkward poems. You might get lucky with a few, but I think over the body of work, you know, it's like if you're forcing yourself to do that, I'm not sure that's going to work. You know, there's a guy, Daniel Hahn, who says that translating from one language into another is like working from one medium, one artistic medium into another. So it would be like taking an oil painting and putting it in watercolor, right? They have different, each media has different demands, different constraints, different sort of guiding forces in it, you know, and you have to respond. You have to respond to the medium. So there's that. But anyway, so yeah, the music of contemporary American free verse is, and what that means to me is that, you know, I'll work on a poem, I'll dig into a stanza, I'll take a lot of time with it, I'll walk around with it, I'll think about it. You know, sometimes there, you know, I'll have to take some time to really, you know, and feel into it and let the poem work through me and live the poem. I mean, it's spiritual poetry, so there's the invitation to live it, right? And then, you know, and then if I, well, once I've worked on it and edited it, I lie down on the sofa and I recite it aloud. And if I recite it and it flows without a glitch, I know it's done. You know, and if there's a glitch, I go back and work on it. So in other words, that's the moment of the music guiding in a way. That's the moment where the sound, is it moving like a river, you know? And of course, every river moves differently. So every poem is moving differently. But is it moving, you know?
0: It's so beautiful just to think about these technical aspects commingling with something that is much more intuitive and subjective and hard to get your hand around, perhaps. Are there any Persian words or concepts that just simply refuse to be translated? Are there things where you have to sometimes set it aside and say, well, this is going to have some other meaning in this context? Or you, I mean, can you always find a path?
1: Yeah. Well, I don't know. I mean, so far, I mean, look, you know, the Ghazal form, right? Ghazal is a series of couplets. She was writing a lot in the Ghazal form. Some people call it ghazal. Ghazal is the Urdu way. We say, the Persians say Ghazal. So anyway, it's a series of couplets, and they are like beads on a necklace. So there, it's not a narrative poem. Like, you can pull out one bead and it can stand on its own and shine. And so this is true of Iranian editors, of Iranian vocalists, of translators, where we'll look at a 16 couplet ghazal and be like, oh my God, these six couplets work so well together. I want to pull these into one poem. You know, this is the poem right here, these six couplets. Now, you know, that's even a tradition, as I said, among editors in Iran, like where if they want to put a new edition of Rumi's poems, and this is in Persian, they'll pick like their favorite couplet or the couplets that they feel work best, right? So in other words, my intention is always to do the entire ghazal, but if there is this sense that, oh my God, this one couplet is so extraordinary, or oh my God, these eight couplets are a perfect poem, I'm gonna stick with this, I'll do that. And so in answer to your, finally getting to your question, that like sometimes those couplets that I might put aside are ones that I feel, you know, maybe are so reliant on wordplay in Persian that when you translate them to English, they make this just like, it just doesn't fly. You know?
0: Yeah, sure.
1: Does that make sense? You know?
0: Yeah, it's like, it's
1: so it's so dependent on the sound and the wordplay and that, like, the synonyms or whatever, you know what I mean? And that it's just like when you put in English, like, what? You know?
0: Well, all of which really makes my sense of your performances make a lot of sense, where you're combining poetry with music and some of the original Persian. I understand people get to hear that. Maybe tell our listeners a little bit about what folks can expect from this performance on the 7th.
1: Oh, yeah. Okay. So I'll be singing some of the lyrics in Persian. I have composed songs, and so I'll be sharing some of the songs and then, you know, and moving into recitation. And sometimes you know, I'm bringing in some interstitial text of my own that's like poetic response or just even chatty. Sometimes I get conversational about, I mean, I like to talk, you know, so sometimes we'll have a little chatting and, and then we'll move into a recitation. We'll move into a song. We'll move into another song. We'll move into recitation, you know, and I play guitar and I'm hoping I'll have a wonderful percussionist with me. I think that's going to happen. And so, you know, there's a propulsive energy to it too. So it'll be an uplifting night, I hope. That's how it usually seems to be. So I hope that will be the case.
0: Yeah. So you are an Iranian American artist. You're working with one of Persia's most amazing, greatest literary voices. A lot of folks are paying closer attention to Iran right now because of this disaster of a war that's unfolding over there, ongoing. It's just heartbreaking to see.
1: It's so awful.
0: And we don't need to dwell in that in this moment, but I am curious, has this moment changed your work in any way or the ways in which audience have been responding to your work over this past year?
1: Well, for me, there's many things. I mean, one of the reasons that I share this poetry is because I feel deeply, I feel that it deeply provides, you know, a poetic foundation for a world of reverence and love, and one that's guided by an ethic of love and reverence and not, you know, greed and, you know, lust for dominion. You know, he actually critiques that outright. And actually a lot of those poems we don't see in the translations. And I think some of those poems are most important, you know? And so it provides this beautiful way of seeing, you know, and he is not without critique and he is not without awareness of, like, there were, you know, Mongols marching across, Mongol armies, you know, led by Genghis Khan, marching across Central Asia and Western Asia. So he knew violence. He knew war, you know, and that's not to say, oh, well, there's always been war. There will always be war. That's one thing I don't believe, my friend. That is one thing I don't believe. I mean, we're human beings and we have consciousness and we have will and we have heart. And there has to be a tipping point, you know, at which the human species is like, you know what? This isn't going to happen anymore. Like, war has to be over. We have to abolish war, you know, and that's that. I mean, I believe that deeply. And some people might think that's naive. And I would say, well, it's intelligent, you know, because war is not only traumatizing human beings so deeply, but it's so unbelievably idiotic and impractical. I mean, what it does to the earth and what plumes of CO2 are rising into the air, you know, every time a bomb is dropped, and all the hospitals and beauty that humans have created just smashed to the ground. For what? You know, because someone's making money, you know? And so, you know, and some will say, oh, no, it's conflict resolution. That's not conflict resolution, you know. So we know, we're learning, we're humans, we're learning, we're growing. You know, Rumi says, I am a child and love is my teacher, waking me from ignorance, you know. And that's it. And again, he comes back to love because he knows we're not infallible. We're human. We've got all kinds of issues. All of us. And that's another part of his philosophy that I love. He never denies that this is a true struggle. Being human is very challenging, you know, being matter and spirit and having this big cerebral cortex. He didn't call it a cerebral cortex, but he knew about the mind. He talks about the mind a lot and all its chattering, you know, and all its distractions and its, you know, egoic modes. He talks about all of it. So when I'm, you know, thinking about myself and the world, you know, this is something I can offer to our world, you know, is this, you know, I mean, my uncle sent me a video today. He lives in Tehran. He sent me a video today of a woman singing on the street. And she, you know, there was an amp, she had a microphone, and she's singing so beautifully. And all these people have gathered around her. And, you know, side note, you know, they're not wearing hijab in any of them in this, the covering. Mm-hmm. So there was some progress from the Woman Life Freedom Movement, you know, and here's this huge crowd of people and they're meaning, you know, there was progress in terms of no more involuntary hijab. I mean, there is in some places, it's a long story, but generally people on the streets of Tehran can walk without it, which is new, you know, since the 79. But anyway, what was the point I'm trying to make here? I'm trying to say, like, you know, just watching these people, you know, beautiful human beings on the street at night singing and living. They're living. People are living there. Like, we cannot bomb these people. Like, this has to stop. And $1.3 trillion just passed the House today for a defense bill. Come on.
0: It's really, really disheartening. And I mean, among the many just horrifying things about this state of the world right now is this apparent just disdain for and lack of regard for both our shared humanity currently in this moment, and also these beautiful ancient cultural traditions that exist across the world, and certainly in the Middle East. And I think that's why, in a way, poetry feels so important as well right now. Mm-hmm. You know, there is sort of maybe a natural prejudice about poetry and art, the arts in general, as an escape. But in the case of Rumi, you know, this is work that is often deeply engaged with suffering and transformation.
1: Yes.
0: And reminding us of our shared humanity across borders and centuries. And so thank you for articulating so you know, beautifully that role of art. What role do you think poetry specifically can play during times of crisis?
1: I think poetry is something, I think, that brings us to a state of presence. I think if we really want to take in a poem, we need to quiet down, slow down, you know, and experience the moment that the poet had to slow down themselves in order to write, you know. And there's this kind of sensual, intellectual, and I want to say cardiac, like, let's say heart. Sensual, heart, kind of intellectual moment in poetry, I believe, in the best poems, you know, where there's an electricity and that, you know, runs through it, where everything is zapped at once, both our intellect and our heart, you know. And I mean, that doesn't happen with every single poem, and it doesn't have to happen with every single poem, but that does happen in poetry. And it's very, very important in that way, because I think it jolts us, you know, into life. It can, you know, and that's very valuable. And, you know, people need to get out of their numb states, you know, and feel and taste. And I know sometimes people are intimidated by poetry. Some genres of poetry are really actually very hard to understand, and it's not about understanding. You're just supposed to let the words wash over you. You know, there's different, of course, genres of poetry, but you know, I hope people are not intimidated by it, you know, and people do find the poets that speak to them and the writers that speak to them, and, you know, literature in general. I mean, it's like you read a novel and you read about all these different human psyches, you know. I mean, novels are kind of like soap operas, but like really good ones. and you know, you're like experiencing the human psyche, and it creates empathy, you know, it creates empathy. So, and it's also aesthetic delight, and it's also something to do with our very active minds. You know, we need to engage ourselves in this culture of like rapid fire scrolling, to sit down with a poem or a novel is like a, you know, it's a radical act of taking hold of our time and saying, I actually want to settle into something for longer than 30 seconds. You know, I want to settle in something for like 30 hours. You know, I mean, I'm reading Covenant of Water right now, which I had never read. It's been around for a while, but I hadn't read.
0: What a beautiful piece that is.
1: It's
0: beautiful. What's your take on it?
1: Oh, I'm really enjoying it. It's beautiful. And I'm listening to the audiobook, and it's like 31 hours. And I was like, all right, let's go for the ride, you know?
0: I mean, I think that's something that I hope that people, you know, as the big cultural pendulum swings back and forth, I hope that we are swinging back into a place of expansiveness. It's something I love about radio and conversations we can have on the radio, because we can take some time and we're not understanding every little piece of our culture as being like being swallowed up in this torrent of data and and content.
1: Yeah, exactly.
0: And long certainly I mean, and what a great pleasure to be able to dive into a big, beautiful novel such as like Covenant of Water or any of these other huge pieces that we can, you can live in that world for a little while.
1: That's right.
0: Oh, well, it's been such a pleasure to get to speak with you about your work. And I'm so looking forward to this event on August 7th. Again, performance is going to be happening at the Dance Palace. And I understand tickets are moving fairly quickly, so folks are going to want to jump on it. Over at dancepalace.org is the place to get the tickets. Any parting words you'd like to share with our listeners?
1: Well, I want to say thank you. It was wonderful talking to you, Jeffrey. And I hope to see many of you out there on the 7th at Dance Palace. And I'll also be doing a workshop at Mesa Refuge on August 9th, which is also in Point Reyes Station. So that's also happening. But, you know, the performance on the 7th will be the sort of, it'll be what it is. It'll be fun. It'll be uplifting. So will the workshop, but they're very different experiences. So anyway, I hope to see you at one or both. I'll say that. Yeah.
0: Sounds good. Well, thank you for so beautifully articulating so many different things in this quick little segment we've done.
1: Thank you.
0: And again, I've been speaking with translator Halle Liza Ghaffouri, who will be appearing at the Dance Palace on the 7th of August, Friday night, 8 p.m. This is presented with Point Reyes Books, and KWMR is proud to be a media sponsor of this event as well. And we encourage folks to come out for this cross-media event, weaving translation, original text, and musical compositions sung in both Persian and English, revealing the often unheard and astonishing rhythm and wordplay of Rumi's original texts. And this is Community Buzz here on your community radio station, KWMR. Thanks for listening. And we're just about out of time.

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hello once again, and welcome to Happy Days, a broadcast dedicated to popular music of the 1920s and 30s. I'm your host, Marcy Juddelson, and we're going to begin our broadcast today with a Rodgers and Hart song from the show Peggy Ann. Here's Jack Hilton and his orchestra to sing Maybe It's Me.

something nice about you. What can it be? Oh, let me see, maybe it's me. I am not so much without you. But you're a she, that needs a he, maybe it's me. By yourself, you're so dumb, it's embarrassing. But with me, you were smart by comparison. There's something nice about you.

And that was Rudy Valli with Perhaps, recorded along with his Connecticut Yankees in August of 1929. We also heard a lesser-known crooner, Charles Hamp, with a version of that same song from that same year. And before that, we heard Kate Smith ask the musical question, Maybe Who Knows, from 1929. And we started our show with a Rodgers and Hart song, Maybe It's Me, recorded by Jack Hilton and his orchestra in the small Queen's Hall in London in 1927. Well, there are no maybes about this next singer because she's certainly one of the greatest jazz singers of the 30s and one of my favorites. Here's Mildred Bailey with Emmeline.

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What have we got? Well, you know what. A little who's this, a little what's this, and a great big

Well, we just heard Jack Buchanan, along with the DeBroy Summers Band, with You Sweet So-and-So. That's a wonderful tune. And it doesn't say here, but I suspect that those lyrics are by Ira Gershwin. Before that, we heard another cute tune, this time from Cliff Edwards, and that was A Great Big Bunch of You. We also heard two versions of the Mitchell Parrish Frank Perkins song Emmeline. The second rendition was from Cab Calloway back in 1934, and the first was by Mildred Bailey. Well, you are tuned to Happy Days, a broadcast featuring music of the 20s and 30s. This is Marcy Juttelson, and now here's the British singer known as Hutch, Leslie Hutchinson, with a Rodgers and Hart song, The Little Things You Do.

0: This is KWMR Point Reyes Station. Howdy, I'm Richard Dillman from Point Reyes Station, your transmitter wrangler. 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

Yes, indeed. Rome wasn't built in one day. And that was Johnny Marvin, along with the Victor Orchestra, singing Little by Little, a song from the movie The Sophomore, that was recorded in 1929. Before that, we heard Helen Morgan with a beautiful song by Al Dubin and Harry Warren, The Little Things You Used to Do, from the film Go Into Your Dance. And we started that set with The Little Things You Do from, that was Leslie Hutchinson singing that back in 1930. Well, you're listening to Happy Days. This is Marcy Jettelson, and little by little, I hope to introduce you to my favorite music, those swell popular songs from the 1920s and 30s. And here's a wonderful example from Ruth Etting.

0: And that was Helen Morgan doing the Oscar Hammerstein classic, Can't Help Loving That Man, which she introduced in the 1927 production of Showboat. We also heard Billie Holiday's version of that song, which she recorded along with Teddy Wilson and his orchestra in 1937. Prior to that, Annette Hanshaw told us about The Right Kind of Man, and Ruth Etting asked, What Wouldn't I Do for That Man? Back in 1929. And now here's Vincent Lopez and his orchestra with Everything's Made for Love.
1: Lopez speaking.
2: Go, go, go, go, go, go, go, go.
1: Hello, boys. What are you going to sing?
2: What have you got in for?

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Now I've nothing I can call my own. Everything I have.

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0: my life, waiting at your beck and call. 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
1: Yes, everything I have is yours, and that was Jean Austen with a song from the 1933 film Dancing Lady. We also heard two versions of a very cute tune, Everything's Made for Love. Annette Hanshaw did that in 1926, and she was accompanied on that by Irving Brodsky on the piano. And before that, we heard Vincent Lopez's version, and that was from January of 1927. Well, I think I've done pretty much everything I can do for today because we are out of time and out of tunes. And I certainly hope you've enjoyed it as much as I have. You've been listening.
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0: Democracy Now.
1: That movement to get money out of politics, put money in your pocket, pass Medicare for all, it is a big movement. What we showed is that the power of our many is greater than the power of their money.
0: We'll go to Michigan to speak with Dr. Abdul El Sayed, now the Democratic nominee for Senate. He's taking on the Democratic establishment and the Trump-endorsed Republican nominee Mike Rogers in the general election. And to Kansas to speak with State Senator Cindy Holscher, the Democratic nominee for governor in Kansas. She's pushing for a statewide moratorium on new data centers.
2: What I won't do, though, is I won't be pushing and supporting programs and policies that sell us out to corporations or billionaires.
0: But first, Acting Attorney General Todd Blanche made private assurances to anti-abortion activists that the Trump administration is working to stop abortion in every state.
3: Rest assured that we're working, you know, hand in hand with HHS and the FDA and the White House, the President Trump's team, to get permanent solutions so that the Dobbs decision becomes permanent in every single state.
0: We'll speak to the nation's abortion access correspondent, Amy Littlefield. And finally, playwright Cesar Alvarez will be with us to talk about The Potluck, a musical about the 1979 Greensboro massacre in which five protesters were killed by the Ku Klux Klan. Cesar himself was named after two of the victims. All that and more coming up. Welcome to Democracy Now!, democracynow.org, The War and Peace Report. I'm Amy Goodman. President Trump signed two new executive orders aiming to restrict birthright citizenship. The move comes months after the Supreme Court rejected Trump's earlier effort to abolish birthright citizenship, a right that's enshrined in the 14th Amendment to the Constitution. White House advisor Stephen Miller spoke at the signing ceremony.
4: The president is using his authority as commander-in-chief to sign first an executive order using the new ruling the Supreme Court issued to expand the definitions of people who are ineligible for birthright citizenship. That includes, for example, alien enemies of the United States, members of foreign terrorist organizations, and large categories of people who lobby and act on behalf of foreign governments.
0: A second executive order targets so-called birth tourism. The American Civil Liberties Union blasted Trump's move, saying, quote, birthright citizenship is guaranteed by the Constitution. No additional executive order can change the meaning of the Constitution, the ACLU said. Republican Senator Lisa Murkowski of Alaska has announced she will vote against Todd Blanche to be attorney general. His confirmation now hinges on the vote of Louisiana Republican Senator Bill Cassidy, whom Trump helped defeat in a primary. Earlier this week, Republican Senator Susan Collins of Maine said she'll vote against Blanche. In a statement today, Murkowski said, quote, I take issue with the handling of the release of the Epstein files, the sweeping immunity protections granted to the president, his family, and their businesses, the statements that have been made to anti-abortion groups, and the repeated targeting of individuals ranging from former administration staff to sitting U.S. senators, unquote. Blanche is Trump's former personal attorney. Even if the Senate does not confirm Blanche, he could stay in his current role as acting attorney general. We'll have more on Blanche after headlines. The Washington Post's reporting President Trump clashed with Defense Secretary Pete Hegseth last week during a meeting at Camp David. The Post reports Trump wanted to know why he'd apparently been misled about how the war in Iran led to the Pentagon facing extreme munition shortages, particularly in long-range guided missiles and air defense interceptors. On Monday, Trump publicly denied the U.S. was facing a munition shortage, but at the same time, he called for, quote, long-term jail sentences, unquote, for those suspected of leaking information about U.S. weapons supplies. Saudi Arabia, Turkey, and Pakistan have signed a joint defense agreement stating any armed attack against any one of the three states shall be regarded as an attack against them all, unquote. Turkish President Tayyip Erdogan and Pakistani Prime Minister Shahbaz Sharif traveled to Mecca to sign the agreement with Saudi Crown Prince Mohammed bin Salman. The deal comes at a time when Iran is threatening more attacks on energy infrastructure in the region if Gulf leaders don't use their leverage to press President Trump to end the war on Iran. Meanwhile, in Israel, the head of the Mossad has fired two top officials at the spy agency over a failed plan to topple Iran's government. One of the fired officials headed Mossad's intelligence directorate. The other was the head of the agency's Iran division. In news from Yemen, Houthi fighters killed at least 30 Yemeni forces aligned with Yemen's Saudi-backed government. The deaths occurred when the Houthis launched missile and drone attacks on Yemeni military camps. Al Jazeera described the attack as the fiercest military escalation in Yemen since 2022. Three human rights groups say Israel committed a war crime by intentionally targeting and killing the Lebanese journalist Amal Khalil in April. Her colleague and photojournalist Zineb Farage was also critically injured in the same strike. On Thursday, Human Rights Watch, Amnesty International, and the Lebanese rights group The Legal Agenda released separate investigations into the attack. The reports found Israel had knowledge that the journalists were civilians and that Israeli forces deliberately obstructed Lebanese medical teams from reaching them for hours, at one point firing stun grenades at Lebanese Red Cross workers. To see our coverage of this case, go to democracynow.org. President Trump's so-called Gaza Board of Peace has issued its first construction contract for a military outpost in Gaza to house 150 Moroccan troops. Meanwhile, UNICEF reports at least 300 Palestinian children have been killed in Gaza since Israel agreed to a so-called ceasefire that began in October. UNICEF's regional director in the Middle East said, quote, a ceasefire that leaves an average of one child dead each and every day is failing children, unquote. Earlier this week, a sixth grader in Gaza named Khaled Al-Ashram was reportedly struck by direct fire from Israeli troops while he was sitting at his school desk. A bullet pierced his hand and wrist. In Tennessee, two-term Republican Representative Andy Ogles has lost his House primary in a major upset. Former State Agriculture Commissioner Charlie Hatcher won the race with 53% of the vote. Ogles lost despite being backed by Trump. Meanwhile, in Memphis, State Representative Justin Pearson easily won the Democratic House primary after running a campaign focused in part on opposing the construction of large artificial intelligence data centers. A New Mexico judge has ordered Meta, the parent company of Facebook and Instagram, to pay $567 million to a fund aimed at addressing the social media giant's role in a worsening mental health crisis among teens and children. This comes in addition to the $375 million that a New Mexico jury ordered Meta to pay in the same case. In March, the jury found the company had knowingly harmed children and concealed child sexual exploitation on its platforms. To see our coverage of the case, go to democracynow.org. The Senate Homeland Security Committee, led by Rand Paul, has voted to hold Dr. Anthony Fauci in contempt of Congress. During a recent hearing, Fauci invoked the Fifth Amendment more than 100 times when questioned about his handling of the COVID-19 pandemic and the origins of the coronavirus. Senator Paul has said he may send the contempt resolution directly to the Justice Department. Democratic Senator Maggie Hassan of New Hampshire criticized the move to hold Dr. Fauci in contempt.
5: The goal was to wait for Dr. Fauci to make any kind of misstatement and then have a weaponized Department of Justice file criminal charges for that new statement that would not have been covered by the pardon, leaving Dr. Fauci little choice but to invoke his constitutional right to not walk directly into a trap.
0: The Trump administration's announced plans to overhaul Head Start, the nation's early education and nutrition program for children living in poverty. The proposed measure would rescind hundreds of federal regulations overseeing Head Start, including mandates to provide assistance for parents of children with disabilities. Advocates warn the move will completely gut Head Start, which was first enacted over 60 years ago under the Health and Human Services Department, now run by Robert F. Kennedy Jr. Annually, Head Start serves more than 700,000 children from birth to age five. The Federal Communications Commission has voted to repeal the national cap on television station ownership in a move that could lead to greater media consolidation. The media group Free Press has announced plans to challenge the FCC's move. Jessica Gonzalez is co-chair of Free Press.
6: The FCC does not have authority to do this because that statute was set by Congress, and only Congress can change a law. So Free Press and allies plan to sue the FCC to halt this blatant attempt to hand over more media into the hands of Trump's oligarch cronies. And we believe that we will win.
0: And in a victory for academic freedom, the University of Minnesota has paid $250,000 settlement to the Israeli-American historian Roz Siegel after rescinding an offer to lead the university's Center for Holocaust and Genocide Studies. 2 years ago, the school had hired Siegel to lead the center, but rescinded the offer under pressure from donors who objected to Professor Siegel's accusation that Israel's committing genocide in Gaza. In a statement, Professor Siegel said, quote, "This settlement represents a successful refusal to accept the world of lies that blur an ongoing genocide and a commitment to continue the intertwined struggles for truth, justice, and accountability in Palestine and on our campuses," Dr. Roz Siegel said. And those are some of the headlines. This is Democracy Now!, democracynow.org, The War and Peace Report. I'm Mimi Goodman in New York, joined by Democracy Now!'s Juan Gonzalez in Chicago. Hi, Juan.
7: Hi, Amy, and welcome to all of our listeners and viewers across the country and around the world.
0: Acting Attorney General Todd Blanche privately assured anti-abortion activists that the Trump administration is working to, quote, make Dobbs permanent, unquote, nationwide. He made the pledge on a call hosted by the White House Faith Office with the religious group Intercessors for America, which posted a recording of the call online. Blanche acknowledged the Trump administration's push to restrict abortion is moving slower than supporters want, but promised it was committed to stopping abortion across the country. On the call, Blanche also pledged to crack down on abortion pills.
3: Rest assured that we're working, you know, hand in hand with HHS and the FDA and the White House and President Trump's team to get permanent solutions so that the Dobbs decision becomes permanent in every single state.
0: In response, Democratic Senator Tina Smith of Minnesota said, quote, "Todd Blanche made clear in these secret calls with anti-choice activists that he wants to resurrect the Comstock Act, an antiquated anti-vice law from before women had the right to vote to ban sending medication abortion in the mail. Republicans will likely do what they always do and confirm Blanche's attorney general despite all of this. And once again, women across America will pay the price," the senator said. For more, we go to Boston, where we're joined by Amy Littlefield, Nation's abortion access correspondent. Her recent book is titled Killers of Roe, My Investigation into the Mysterious Death of Abortion Rights. Amy, welcome back to Democracy Now! Can you talk about the significance of this private, secret, and unclear what language to use, call that the acting Attorney General Todd Blanche had with anti-abortion activists, and what exactly he promised?
8: Right. I mean, it's a little hard to parse, Amy, exactly what he promised, because for someone who wants to be the chief law enforcement official in the United States, his words don't make a lot of legal sense. He talked about making the Dobbs decision permanent in every state. Well, Dobbs was a Supreme Court ruling that said states could make their own abortion policies. And it's not as if anti-abortion activists like the ones he was speaking to on the call were clamoring to make Dobbs permanent. That's not the issue. They're angry because Dobbs has not met their goal of ending all abortions across this country. And so I don't know if this was a private attempt by Blanche to try to placate those activists, even though in public he has not made this type of commitment, although he has, you know, made some allusions to potentially reviewing options to enforce the Comstock Act in his confirmation hearing. So fortunately, the intrepid reporters at Politico followed up with him and clarified with the Justice Department that he is talking about going after abortion pills by mail, which, of course, have been a lifeline for abortion access in the dozen or more states where abortion is banned.
7: And Amy, what specifically is the Comstock Act, and what does it cover?
8: Right. So there are two different avenues, basically, that could be used here if Blanche is confirmed to go after abortion pills. One of them, and because he alluded to the FDA and HHS, that suggests perhaps he's going to use the FDA's ongoing purported safety review of mifepristone, the first drug that's used in a medication abortion protocol, to try to go after mifepristone by mail under supposed safety concerns, even though this is a drug that's been on the market for more than 25 years, has been studied more than 100 times. The other option, the nuclear option, is the Comstock Act. This is a nationwide, could serve, if abortion opponents are right in their reading of it, if the courts agree with their reading of it, could essentially be revived as a de facto nationwide abortion ban that would apply even in blue states. And that's because it banned the mailing of any lewd, lascivious, or filthy items. Now, I'm quoting from the law there, okay? And if this sounds like a law that dates back to the Ulysses S. Grant administration, that's because it is. This was brought forward by sexual purity crusaders who were angry about, you know, racy medical textbooks and also drugs and devices being used for contraception and abortion. So that's the context, the historical context of this law, right? It had not been used in litigation for almost a century when anti-abortion activists started trying to revive it in the wake of the Dobbs decision, because they understood that a zombie law that had been on the books since 1873 was their best shot at banning abortion across the country. So what the Comstock Act could be used to do is to try to stop the mailing of abortion drugs and devices. Now, if that were broadly interpreted, it could apply to latex gloves that might be used in an abortion, or syringes. You know, it could be broadly interpreted to shut down not just mail order abortions, but also clinic-based care, depending on how it's read. And it's also important to note that the, you know, anti-vice crusaders who brought about this law originally used it to also go after information and speech, right? So the implications of this zombie law from the Victorian era are chilling indeed.
9: Amy, the Senate has voted 51-44 to confirm Dr. Erica Schwartz to head the CDC, the Centers for Disease Control and Prevention. During her confirmation hearing, Schwartz came under fire for saying, quote, abortion surveillance is absolutely critical. This is what she said.
10: Abortion surveillance is absolutely a critical component of what the CDC is currently doing. We also want to also make sure that certain states are not conflating emergency services and hiding abortions in that emergency services case definition. We need to make sure we're pulling out true abortions and making sure that we're really having clear case definitions regarding abortions so the data is actually accurate.
9: So that's Dr. Erica Schwartz, who's been confirmed as head of the CDC. Can you explain abortion surveillance, Amy Littlefield?
8: I mean, on the one hand, Amy, I want to make a joke about this, because find the hidden abortion sounds like a terrible board game that J.D. Vance makes his kids play on a Friday night. On the other hand, I think we have to take this very seriously, because if there's one lesson from the second Trump administration, it's that things that sound joke-worthy can very quickly become public policy and rule of law. And so what she's talking about here is weaponizing CDC data about the number of abortions that take place in the country every year, data that states report to the CDC, and somehow combing that data to look for hidden abortions. Now, what she's talking about here, Amy, are miscarriages. She's talking about emergency situations where people show up to the emergency room bleeding, maybe suffering from a fever. They need emergency care. And what's so egregious about her words here is that we know that people are dying precisely because of the fear of the type of surveillance surveillance she's talking about invoking, right? We know that doctors are delaying care for people suffering miscarriages. We know they're sending them home from hospitals. And we know that people like Portia Gumaizi, people like Nevaeh Crane have died in states like Texas as a result, right? So to invoke this fear will have a chilling effect. And it just comes back to really the only law that matters when it comes to abortion access, Amy, across time and place. And it's one that I talk about in my book, Killers of Roe. Abortion bans do not stop abortion. We're seeing that now. The number of abortions has gone up since Dobbs because of abortion pills by mail, right? Abortion bans do not stop abortion. What they do is they kill and harm the people who need them.
7: And Amy, you mentioned that abortions have gone up. You were part of a recent podcast, The Post-Roe Surprise, More Abortions. Could you expound a little bit about that in the last minute we have left?
8: So this most recent episode of Reveal, we looked at the post-Roe surprise, which was more abortions. The number of abortions went up. And we look at three women who are integral to this landscape. One is Dr. Angel Foster, who runs a telemedicine service called The Map that's shipping 6,000 medication abortion kits per month. And they are serving states where abortion is banned, operating under laws that protect clinicians like her in states like Massachusetts. Then we look at Kristen Hawkins, the president of Students for Life, who I've been following around the country for the last several months. It's been a wild ride, and her efforts to pressure the Justice Department to revive the Comstock Act. And finally, we look at Lena, an abortion pill courier. Lena flies overseas, fills up her suitcase with enough medication abortion to undermine any state's abortion ban, flies back into the country, gets in her car with all these pills, turns up the music, listens to Taylor Swift, drives away, heads back home to her cat, and nobody has ever caught her. And this is going completely undetected, these sophisticated networks of circulating abortion pills person to person. No matter what the FDA tries to do with mifepristone, no matter what the Trump administration tries to do, whether it's the Comstock Act or not, people like Lena are out there serving other people in their community, friend to friend. These are pills that can be pressed into the palm of your hand. And the federal government has only dystopian options at its disposal to try to stop these drugs. And we may see those dystopian options and harms coming as a result. But the bottom line here is that because of people like Lena, they are not going to stop abortions in this country. As we know, these abortion bans only kill and harm the people who need abortions.
9: Amy Littlefield, Nation's abortion access correspondent, a journalist who focuses on reproductive rights, health care, and religion. Her new book, Killers of Roe, My Investigation into the Mysterious Death of Abortion Rights. Amy recently contributed to the new episode for Reveal, headlined The Post-Roe Surprise, More Abortions. Coming up, we speak with the state senator Cindy Holscher of Kansas, now the Democratic nominee for governor. She's pushing for statewide moratorium on new data centers. Then Dr. El Sayed. And we'll talk about a play in New York about the 1979 massacre of protesters in Greensboro, North Carolina, a massacre committed by the Ku Klux Klan. Stay with us.
11: You'd never believe it. They ended apartheid in South Africa and elected Mandela president. The Berlin Wall came down and the Soviet Union broke up. There is this deadly disease that was killing mostly gay men. So the government acted like it didn't exist. But it did and still does. Terrorists attacked New York and D.C. and the World Trade Center collapsed. So we went to war again. There is this giant conversation happening on computers between nearly everyone on Earth. It is a mess and it's incredible. America had its first black president. A bunch of people took over a park near Wall Street for weeks, which forced everyone to start talking about income inequality on the national news.
9: Mandela from Cesar Alvarez's musical The Potluck We'll be joined by Cesar later in the broadcast. This is Democracy Now!, democracynow.org. I'm Amy Goodman with Juan Gonzalez as we turn to Kansas, where State Senator Cindy Holscher Tuesday won the primary to be the Democratic nominee for governor. She defeated State Senator Ethan Corson, who was backed by the outgoing Democratic Kansas Governor Laura Kelly. Overland Park Mayor Kurt Skoog was also in the race. Holscher's victory is seen as a defeat for establishment Democrats in the state. She'll now face the Republican Ty Masterson in November. Ty is the president of the Kansas State Senate and has been endorsed by President Trump. The fight over data centers became a defining issue of the Kansas race. This is State Senator Holscher and opponent State Senator Corson in a debate last month hosted by PBS Kansas.
12: With respect to data centers, Senator Holscher also continues to deliberately mislead you by not telling you that she voted for an incentive program to attract data centers to this state.
13: Things look a lot different a year after a bill was brought forward last year, and I have heard from the people. I'm not going to dig in on a bad vote. I'm going to listen to the people. I'm going to listen to the experts. We have to have guardrails in place to protect our resources and our communities.
9: For more, we go to Overland Park, Kansas, where we're joined by State Senator Cindy Holscher, the Democratic nominee for governor, who's proposed a statewide moratorium for new data centers. Congratulations on your victory on Tuesday, State Senator and gubernatorial nominee. Can you explain your platform and start with something that's become clear from polls across the country among Democrats and Republicans, the nationwide opposition to these AI data centers?
14: Mm-hmm. Yeah, thank you so much, Amy, for having me. It's great to be here. And yeah, exactly. There's nationwide opposition to these new data centers, talking about the hyperscale versions that have been coming into states all across the nation. So in terms of my platform, you know, the main focus really is on affordability in terms of addressing lack of access to affordable health care, child care, and housing, addressing our high property taxes, and making sure our schools are funded. But the data centers do come into play here in terms of affordability, because what we've seen happen across the nation as some of these facilities come into communities, we see they suck up the resources in terms of water. We see energy usage causing utility bills to skyrocket. So certainly not things that you want to have happen during an affordability crisis anyway, that you wouldn't want to have happen on any given day. But like I said, during an affordability crisis, even more of a concern. So what we've seen across Kansas, similar to what we've seen across the nation, is just this huge pushing back by communities. And I really noticed it, well, like this February and March, as I was doing town halls across the state, that the opposition quite adamant that they want to ensure guardrails are in place to prevent the exploitation of resources and people is really what it comes down to.
7: And Senator, I wanted to ask you on your position on immigration. The for-profit prison company CoreCivic has announced the sale of its Leavenworth prison to ICE, likely negating months of legal battles by city officials to ensure humane treatment of immigrants detained there. Could you talk about that situation and your position on the administration's continued raids on immigrants?
14: Well, I've been part of that battle and was part of the battle pushing back against the reopening of that facility in Leavenworth. And, you know, that was over a year in terms of the community pushing back and faith leaders pushing back. And I joined with them at council meetings and in Topeka, too, to protest and to push back. And, you know, what we saw happen there was really you know, the result of CoreCivic putting immense pressure on the community and threatening to sue and basically threatening to bankrupt the city in terms of the time frame that it would take for, you know, for them to really, you know, get what they wanted there in terms of all the pressure they were putting on the community. It's been an issue here in terms of the raids we've seen. Even though it's Kansas and people may think there's not much happening here in terms of ICE, we're seeing raids carried out in several communities across the state. I actually joined in several weeks ago. There was the threat of a raid at a Boys and Girls Club here close to my community. I joined with neighbors and stood outside that facility for 3 hours as a human deterrent to ensure that nothing would happen there. And here's the thing, I'm going to push back against the policies that Trump is pushing. I'm going to push back against the horrible policies that we're seeing to give ICE more power. But I'm going to pull every lever as governor to protect our neighbors. What we've seen here, Trump and ICE, they are overstepping their boundaries. And it's just wrong what we're seeing happen in our communities. And people are voicing concern. And I think several months ago, we heard people say things like, oh, it's not going to happen here. And they weren't very worried about it. But now that they've seen these raids in their communities, it's really been an eye-opener.
9: Let me ask you about the Kansas voters rejecting a Republican-backed ballot measure that could have made it easier to ban abortion in the future, though abortion did not appear on the ballot. The measure was about making members of the state Supreme Court electable by popular vote. Can you talk about how this seemingly technical issue became a proxy battle for the future of abortion rights in Kansas?
14: Certainly. Well, we know this. We had the vote in August of 2022 in terms of access to reproductive health care when the GOP was making an attempt to outlaw abortion here. So that was a big attempt on their part. That fell. It was defeated. I believe 60-40 was the vote. And so what we've seen since then is the continuation of this push to try to eliminate access to reproductive health care here in Kansas. So this was the latest round or the latest version of that attack. And with this particular amendment, you're right. It was in regard to changing the way Supreme Court justices are selected. Because essentially what the GOP figured is they can find ways to buy those positions if it's an election process, similar to what we've seen in terms of MAGA extremists taking over our legislature. What we've seen is a large amount of money poured into these elections. So essentially that's what they were hoping for, make it into an election system where Elon Musk or whoever else can come help buy these positions and then get the laws changed. So this was very much about abortion access, but also voting rights as well as funding of our schools, because those are three agenda items that the GOP has not been able to fulfill over the past few years. So again, this was an attempt to try to check the boxes on those three items through a different kind of backdoor attempt.
7: And Senator, Kansas was among four Midwestern states, along with Illinois, Michigan, and Wisconsin, that in 2018 flipped their governorships to Democrats. Mm-hmm. But now, this time around, the state is considered the most difficult electoral fight for Democrats to hold. What's your sense of when Kansas was under complete Republican rule in the Senate, House, and the governor's office?
14: Well, the fact of the matter is right now we have a supermajority in the legislature of GOP extremists. And I mean, you know, we have an affordability crisis and we have people who are struggling out there. Yeah, we aren't seeing those issues addressed. What we've seen in just this past session was two Charlie Kirk bills and a bathroom bill. I mean, that's not putting money in people's pockets. So we have a legislature, again, dominated by MAGA extremists that is not addressing the needs of the people. So what we've seen, too, is, again, this affordability crisis. As Kansas was looking at these issues and the legislature was seeing what was going on, their response has been continued giveaways to billionaires and corporations, which leaves regular people behind. And so when you hear people say the system's being rigged against us, yes, because again, we've seen this just replaying of big giveaways, tax breaks for the wealthy, and again, leaving regular folks behind.
9: Kansas State Senator Cindy Holscher Tuesday won the Democratic primary race. She is now the Democratic nominee for governor of Kansas. Coming up, we'll speak to the Democratic nominee for Senate in Michigan, Dr. Abdul El-Sayed. But first, playwright Cesar Alvarez will be with us to talk about The Potluck, their musical about the 1979 Greensboro Massacre, in which five people were killed by the Ku Klux Klan. Cesar was named after two of the victims.

0: and we communicate with hieroglyphs instead of words sometimes. The earth is warming up because of pollution and
1: Ruben Flores singing Mandela from Cesar Alvarez's play, a musical called The Potluck. It's being presented by Soho Rep and Intar at the Peter J. Sharp Theater in New York City until Sunday, August 9th. We want to thank Cesar Alvarez for joining us. This is Democracy Now!, democracynow.org, The War and Peace Report. I'm Amy Goodman with Juan Gonzalez. As we turn now to Dr. Abdul El-Sayed, the winner of Tuesday's Democratic Senate primary in Michigan, and a major blow to the Democratic establishment and AIPAC. Abdul El-Sayed won the primary despite being vastly outspent by his opponent, Congressmember Haley Stevens. Pro-Israel and pro-corporate super PAC spent over $60 million to oppose Abdul El-Sayed, a former public health official who campaigned on a platform of Medicare for all, ending military aid to Israel and getting money out of politics. He'll face the Trump-endorsed Republican nominee, former Congressman Mike Rogers, in November's general election. If Dr. El-Sayed wins, he would become the first Muslim senator in the country. At a rally in Nevada after the primary, President Trump accused Dr. El-Sayed of hating Jewish people and Israel and said, quote, when I watch Abdul, well, this is President Trump in his own words.
2: When I watch Abdul, he's full of shit.
1: Dr. Abdul El-Sayed was born and raised in the Detroit area to Egyptian immigrant parents, called out Republicans on Wednesday, including his opponent Mike Rogers, after the National Republican Senatorial Committee issued a statement that referred to him by his full name, Abdulrahman Mohammed El-Sayed.
3: They think that you want to use my whole name against me. Mike, listen, man, if you can't say the name, it's Abdulrahman, keep the name out your damn mouth. Yeah. I'll be happy to give you lessons.
1: For more, we're joined now from Ann Arbor, Michigan, by Dr. Abdul El-Sayed, the Democratic nominee for Senate in Michigan. Welcome to Democracy Now!, Dr. El-Sayed. Can you talk about your victory and what it means, and what it means the next day to stand with your Democratic opponents as you all came together for the general election in November?
4: Amy, thank you so much for having me. We're honored and excited to have earned 750,000 stakes in democracy from folks across the state of Michigan who believed that our message to get money out of politics, put money in pockets, pass Medicare for all, is the way forward for our state and for our country. It's an answer to the challenges that they face. We came through an unprecedented amount of outside spending against us, nearly $70 million, got outspent 11-1. But the power of our message and the power of the people who carried it up and down our state, knocking 200,000 doors in the last 2 weeks of the campaign alone, they made the difference for us. We have an opportunity now, though, to unite around the opportunity that unites us all, which is way bigger than any differences we might have had in the primary, which is to defeat Mike Rogers, who is, of course, a bootlicker for Trumpism and would be a rubber stamp for everything Donald Trump wants to do for the next 2 years, should he be elected. This is a guy who spent his time in Congress voting to raise prescription drug prices because he took over $1 million from the pharmaceutical industry. He's a guy who helped architect the legislation that kicked off the opioid epidemic when I was in high school. And we have to defeat him because, of course, he's in thrall to Donald Trump. He would rubber stamp these wars that are raising our gas prices. He would rubber stamp the continued assault on our government, for which we have to now be dodging lettuce because it's not safe. So we have an opportunity to come together across our differences to build something that is about beating Trumpism, beating Mike Rogers. And I'm looking forward to the next 13 weeks.
5: And Dr. El-Sayed, Medicare for all, universal health care has been at the heart of your campaign. Why do you think it has resonated so much? And how, if you were to succeed and be elected to the Senate, how would you accomplish this when it has eluded universal health care has eluded so many previous Democratic administrations in the past?
4: Yeah, and thank you for the question, because I think it is at the heart of but so many people are suffering right now. There's not a place that I go across the state where people don't tell me I'm so worried about what happens if I get sick and I'm insured. Because my deductible is, what, $6,000, $10,000, it would put me into bankruptcy, which is why across this country, we hold $225 billion in medical debt. Nearly a third of households in this country carry that debt. We don't have to have that. What Medicare for All would be is guaranteed health insurance through the government without having to worry about a copay, a deductible, a premium. It's there from cradle to grave. You don't lose it if you turn 26 or get married, get divorced, get a job, lose a job, turn 65. Always you can lose health insurance right now. And you don't have to worry about being in network or out of network. You are covered. That opportunity, that security is something people across my state want so deeply. Now, we have an opportunity, I think, rather than to shy away from our biggest, boldest ideas, to carry them forward with us, to have the conversations about what's possible in the communities where they tell us that nobody's interested. Well, it turns out people really are. I've been up and down the state, 110 different cities. You can go up north. You can be at a church in Detroit. You can be in Grand Rapids. People are asking, how are you going to secure health care for me and my family? Medicare for All would do just that. Now, look, we've got 2 years under this administration while I'll be in the U.S. Senate. And my job is to throw as much sand in the gears into the Trump administration as possible, but to use that 2 years as a pathway, as a guide ramp for the next Democratic president who will get this done. And I think by going out, having the conversation, persuading around the power of ideas, that's how we win. That's how we won this primary. That's how we look forward to winning the general. And I look forward to helping show a pathway forward through Michigan for whoever is bold enough to pick up the idea that we really can't have healthcare in this country moving forward.
5: And you've also campaigned against military interventions and unconditional military support for Israel and other countries. How do you feel the American electorate is moving in terms of this issue? And what would you do to shift these priorities in the spending of the federal government away from the military and to what other programs?
4: Well, in an era where many of us can't afford basic things like groceries or rent or health care, the idea that your government is sending your tax dollars to buy bombs and tanks for foreign governments seems anathema. That money could be spent to fix your potholes, rebuild your kid's school that looks like it did 50 years ago. And we need that money spent here. On top of that, we have an opportunity to remind ourselves where that kind of militarism ends up. It ends up in foreign wars we have no business fighting. You think about the consequences of this war in Iran, illegal, unjustifiable, wrong. But all it's done is showed the Ayatollahs that they have a chokehold on the world's energy supply, and it's raised our gas prices to nearly $5 a gallon. We have an opportunity to finally turn against that kind of militarism, which is exactly what Donald Trump said he would. But of course, he's taken us to I don't know how many conflagrations in the last year alone. We need to end that. And Mike Rogers, the guy I'm running against, he would be a check. He would be a rubber stamp for exactly what Donald Trump wants to do, and we need a check, which is why we're going to take him on. We're going to show him for who he is, a corporatist who can't wait to do the bidding of Donald Trump. And I think we can offer a real check on Trumpism in the U.S. Senate starting next year.
1: And Dr. Al-Sayed, your response to President Trump saying you hate Jewish people, the National Republican Senatorial Committee using your full name, of course, reminiscent of Barack Hussein Obama, you embracing that, and President Trump saying you're full of...
4: Well, look, at the end of the day, when you don't have ideas, all you have is hate. And we knew exactly what the playbook was going to be. Here's the reality of it. My name is not raising your gas prices. My name is not the reason we're in an illegal war. My name is not the reason you can't afford your health care. My name is not the reason that you can't afford your rent or your insurance. Their bad ideas are. And so if the best they've got against getting money out of politics, putting money in pockets, passing Medicare for All, is to point to my name and say that they can't pronounce it, then I think we're going to have a pretty good time over the next 13 weeks prosecuting the case against a kind of politics that is corrupting and devastating the future of our country. We've got an opportunity, I think, though, to think beyond that. I think people are sick and tired of this politics of hatred. They're sick and tired of politicians who are interested in exploiting government for their own means, which is exactly what Mike Rogers did while he was in Congress, making $14 million after he left to move to a McMansion in Florida, which is what Donald Trump is doing now. And we're offering an alternative, a doctor who rebuilt the health department, eliminated medical debt, put Narcan in vending machines for free, and yes, happens to be named Abdulrahman Mohammed Sayed.
1: Dr. Abdul Al-Sayed, we want to thank you for being with us. We're going to continue the conversation for 5 minutes, posted at democracynow.org. Dr. Abdul Al-Sayed is Democratic Senate nominee from Michigan. That does it for our show. I'll be in Scotland on Tuesday and London on Wednesday. 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I'm Amy Goodman with Juan Gonzalez.

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3: 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Today's conversation was recorded just a few days ago, so think of it as a rapid response episode to current events. In this time of upheaval and chaos, distraction and disillusionment, discord and discontent, historians have become one of my guiding lights in this moment, which is why I am so excited to talk with Abra today as we dive in to garden history and all it can share with us, no matter where we call home.
4: The beauty will come back and it'll be there, and it can only be there if we remember our history and we go back and put it back.
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6: Bonjour. 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
3: This is Cultivating Place. I'm Ben Fuda. This week, I'm in conversation with garden historian and my co-host here on Cultivating Place, Abra Lee. Today's conversation we recorded just a few days ago, so think of it as a sort of rapid response episode to current events. In this time of upheaval and chaos, distraction and disillusionment, discord and discontent, historians have become one of my guiding lights in this moment, which is why I am so excited to talk with Abra today as we dive in to garden history and all it can share with us, no matter where we call home. Abra, I am so pleased to welcome you to Cultivating Place.
4: Thank you, Ben. I'm so happy to talk to you today.
3: I am happy to talk with you as well. We don't get to do this often enough. So I asked you here sort of a bit on the spur of the moment in this context of I would love to talk to a historian, especially a garden historian, which you are. So that's sort of going to be the frame of our discussion today and really diving into current events and this current moment. And so I would love to have you go back to, you know, normally we ask folks to go back to the beginning and ask for that first plant memory or sort of that first experience in the garden. But I would love you to go back and think about when did you first fall in love with history, garden history or otherwise? But when did you sort of have that moment of, I love this?
4: I first had the moment of loving history growing up. I grew up in Atlanta. I say this all the time. I grew up in Atlanta, Georgia, and I also consider Barnesville, Georgia, a hometown of mine because that is where my mom is from. She grew up on a self-sufficient farm, and we went down to that farm on the weekend. So I don't just feel like a city girl. I 50% feel like a dirt road country girl. Mm-hmm. This beautiful 27-acre farm that my mom's family, we still own the land as a family. The farm is not operating. It hasn't been in probably, I don't know, 10, 15 years. But up into my mid-30s, I went to this farm regularly, consistently. Like that was just part of my natural weekend life. And I say that because that is where I first fell in love with history. And I don't know, I think I knew I was witnessing history, but I don't think I had the language for it when I was a little girl. So what I mean by that is, on this farm, there would be an old tractor, and I mean old, and I knew it was old, like even as a child growing up in the 80s, or the stove was still a potbelly stove where you stuck wood in it, and they lit the fire with the paper. And I kind of even remember when the stove was taken out. I was probably a teenager when they got rid of the stove, and these mighty oak trees that were just so old. And so I'm saying that because my mama's family, and I would say most country folks, they don't throw things out. Like, it is things that you hold on to, things that you keep. These quilts from like the 30s, the 40s, maybe even older than that. And these are just hanging around the house. This is what I'm sleeping on. There's a picture in my living room now of Joe Louis, the boxer. Beautiful. I think they call it tintype picture. So I was seeing these things as a child, and that was the history around me. And I remember thinking, man, this stuff is colorful. It looks good. But I knew it looked different from Atlanta, if that makes sense. And that was my first introduction to history. And it just was so lively to me. And probably the most important thing, the elders on that farm. So my grandmother's sisters, my mom's mom had passed away many decades before I was born. But I was always around people that were probably five decades minimum outside of my parents, older than me. And so I just loved being around these folks with these stories, you know, with these clothes that were, when I say heavy, they were just so weighty to me. And I could, you know, it was like I could just tell something was different about them. So I hope this is making sense to you. Like, that was, wasn't like I was sitting in history class. I was beyond sitting.
7: You were feeling it. You were living it. Yeah.
4: I was living it. Yeah. This was my real life. But I didn't know it was history at the time. I think I just thought everybody had it like this. And that was my first introduction. So Barnesville, Georgia, my mom's family farm. So with that, becoming a garden historian, when I was 26, I think I was just about to turn 27 years old, I was hired as landscape manager of Hartsfield-Jackson Atlanta International Airport, which is the world's busiest airport to this day. And that was back in 2000. I think it was back in 2006 when I got that job. So I'm saying that because I felt imposter syndrome back then, not because I was Black or because I was woman. It was because I was so young. Like, I couldn't believe I was.
7: They gave me this job. Yeah.
4: For real. Like, I couldn't believe it, but I couldn't believe it. And I was just like, oh, y'all really hiring me. And now I got to.
7: Now I got to do the thing.
4: Yeah. Because I was only like 4 years out of college, maybe. And I was just like, oh my gosh. So anyway, I remember being at my garden mentor's house in Atlanta one day, a gentleman named Ryan Ganey, the late, great garden designer, Ryan Ganey, a real legend in the garden design world and certainly a legend in the South. And he and my mama were talking. He loved their dealer. They were getting along. And I remember telling him that I wanted to be like him. I was like, how do you know all these things? And you're so creative. And everybody just went every time they saw Ryan Ganey. And he told me I needed to know my garden history. And so I always took that to mean I need to start with the Bible and the Hanging Gardens of Babylon and just go forward from there. And my mama in this same room said, no, you need to know your garden history. Like, what does it mean to be a little Black girl from the South? Like, start at Barnesville and then go from there. And I was like, okay. And so she started introducing me to people who had come before me in my field, meaning the field of ornamental horticulture. And this is very unique because back in 06, we had the internet, but social media certainly wasn't what it is today. And I remember thinking, like, I would have thought in my little brain back then, I must be the first landscape manager for an airport. Like, who else did this? And my mom said, well, who do you think took care of the airport for the Tuskegee Airmen? Somebody had to take care of the airfield. And I was like, yeah, she's good. And my mama was a history teacher in Atlanta public schools for almost 5 decades. So it just was like, what? Wait, you're right. Like, I'm not alone on this journey. And so her saying that, even though I can't name that person's name, I don't know their face, she's right. Somebody took care of that airfield. I've been to the Tuskegee Airfield. And I remember the first person she introduced me to, she took me to the Atlanta History Center, and we're on forgot what that film is called. It's like silver film. It's a old school reel, a microfish, microfish. That's what it's called. And there was an article in an old Black publication about a gentleman named William Charles Costello, who was an entomological artist, an insect artist at Ohio State in the 1940s. And I was like, what? You can grow up to be an insect artist? And then I thought, well, I'm a landscape manager at the airport. And she just started introducing me to all these people. And I was just like, oh, this is lit over here. I was just like, what? People are doing all these things. And so that was my work. I know I took you on a long journey, but that is how I got into the world of garden history. So I want to be clear. I majored in horticulture, Auburn University College of Agriculture. And my mom was a multiple degreed historian, just a brilliant, brilliant woman. And more importantly than that, I was learning real history from Aunt Lois, Aunt Nell, you know, Aunt Nita, Uncle Simon, Uncle Cam, Uncle Albert. I'm naming my grandparents, you know, siblings there. So they were self-taught. They were living it. And I just inherited from them. Like, it's my greatest gift that these people were in my life, being, I'm serious, to this day.
7: That is beautiful. Well, and I think for me, that's new news that your mom was a history teacher. And I think there is something to be said for, I guess, genetic memory almost as well, sort of that, you know, in my case, it's my great grandparents were farmer florists, but, and I never met them, never knew them. They had greenhouses, they grew cut flowers, and here I am like doing the same thing. And it very much feels like they're with me and people ask, where did this come from? How did you get into this? What, you know, no one necessarily took me by the hand and said, hey, you might enjoy this. I just sort of found my way into it, but also had these enablers and these safe spaces around me saying, here's an open door. Here's an open door. Like, walk through this door, or get curious about this. And I love too, you also mentioned a couple things that really stuck out to me, that the elders, like the, you know, sort of pulling history forward through that tradition, but also the witnessing of history in real time with your family farm and all of those
4: quilts, all this.
7: Yes. And all of those things have, again, obviously very personal history for us, but also speak to a broader context. And I think I love that prompt that your mom gave you of like, but start thinking of like, well, who might have been the person doing this? Even if you don't know who that person is right off the bat, just starting to get curious about, well, someone must have, right? Someone must have done something at some point.
4: Yeah, somebody had to do it. You're not the first, second, third. Like, I was part of this long, long, long lineage. And so her point to me was like, you don't have any reason to feel like an imposter. Like, this is what you do. This is what your people do. Not just, she's telling me these far and away stories in specifically Black America. She's saying, like, in your own family, like, we built this farm from scratch. This was the woods, this 27 acre. Your great grandma and great granddaddy dug this lake out the ground. So I was just like, I can do this job. You know, I was just, it was like it was her implanting through history the unshakable confidence that I needed in me at that time. And I've been able to, you know, carry with me along the way. So again, I am humble and grateful for that, truly.
7: Okay, right there, even, planting in me the unshakable confidence through history. So that sort of speaks to how you fell in love with garden history, but take it forward just a little bit more. And you shared this story briefly when you, me, and Jennifer had our like year-round wrap-up earlier this year, but I want to revisit it because it felt to me really, I think it was powerful for all three of us, sort of that identity recognition at the same time of not just saying I'm interested in garden history or I'm following this thread, but I am a garden historian. Like, nobody sort of bequeathed that on you, you know, or said, okay, Abra, you're a garden historian now, or you applied for a job that had that as the job title. You sort of had to have this moment of owning that yourself and recognizing that in yourself. But can you talk a little more about that experience of sort of bringing that identity into yourself?
4: Yeah, it was a series of events where I felt, it has been in the 2020s, I would say within the past, I really think it's been like 24, 36 months where I've felt comfortable. I mean, I talk about my unshakable confidence, and I'm saying that just as a person that can move through the world and know that challenges are going to come along and I'm going to get through it. That's what I mean by confidence, right? Mm-hmm. But to have the confidence to walk into a room and say I'm a garden historian, that is a very recent occurrence in my life. And I say that because the historians that I've been around, like I mentioned, my mom, the women in my family, Atlanta, just as a city where there's just this rich civil rights history, Black political power, brilliant, brilliant generations of Black women historians. It was like, I know I ain't one of y'all because I wasn't, you know, I'm learning from them. And the series of events that led me to be able to confidently say, yeah, I am a garden historian, even though it's autodidactic, I'm self-taught, and I'm okay with that because many people have, you know, their family historian, is a few things, and not necessarily in this order, but number one was Abilene Richmond, who is a British garden historian. She's a Black woman out of the UK, and she is so fascinating. I mean, she knows the plants history. She knows literally the gardens, like the history of these great gardens of the world. And I think that was the first time I was like, oh, this is a job. But I was like, but I'm not Abilene, meaning I was thinking, you know, I could never be her. And in many ways, you're not her. But it was just like, she was this North Star for me to be like, this is possible. Like, but I just maybe thought like, she's a garden historian and she's at university. She writes books, A Short History of Flowers. She does all these amazing talks. But I think I was still in my, I work in airports and I work in commercial spaces. So what she does is cool. And if I had planned things differently, maybe I would have been that. But, you know, again, it gave me like something to aspire to. Then the Longwood Gardens Fellowship, and I will down my Longwood Gardens Hill. That was life-changing for me. And the people and the team that existed under the leadership of Paul Redman, who's still the president and CEO of Longwood Gardens, and Sharon Loving, who was the vice president of horticulture back then. And I would say Marnie Connolly and Tamara Fleming. And so I have to say these names because this changed my life, like literally. So going up there and being in this leadership and public horticulture fellowship and thinking, but when I come out of here, I'm going to probably be in my mind, I was like, I'm going to move to Charleston, South Carolina, and I'm going to work at one of those gardens in Charleston. And I'm going to, you know, be a leader there, meaning at the garden, like a management position. And while I'm at Longwood, I was open about my interest in garden history and what I actually did. I was like, you know, even I got a horticulture degree, I'm not really the plant girly. I know the basics. I can name the scientific names, but I was no Maylin Plummer. Shout out to Maylin Plummer, my real home
7: shout
4: girl.
7: Shout out Maylin.
4: A horticulturist extraordinaire, for real is what she is. But I was like, but I know these garden stories. I know these people. And I remember in October of 2019, Larry and Sarah Weiner inviting me. They knew I was at Longwood Gardens. Their organization is New Direction American Landscape. And they invited me to speak. And I remember thinking, and it was a perennial, I don't know if it was some kind of conference like that. And I remember telling them, I was preparing to get on the phone with them. And I was telling them like, I can talk about plants. I'm here at Longwood, but I really prefer when I'm talking about these garden history stories, because this is what I'm good at. And up until this time being, I had only talked about these things, I'm not even joking, in people's living room. And for real, I have like had the presentation in the garage. Like that's a real thing. And Sarah and Larry Weiner were like, why don't you just talk about it? And I thought, oh, I can talk about this like publicly at a conference. And I did. And that conference was at Swarthmore College, and it was also at Connecticut College in Longwood. You know, they gave me the time off to go talk there. And that changed my life, because from then on, it was like this portal had opened where people wanted to hear these stories that my mother had been teaching me for the past, I would say, what, 10, almost 15 years at that point. And I couldn't believe it. And then the final thing that really got me to believe I was a garden historian is Dr. Lanice Littleton, who is, I can't remember the title of her official position at the Atlanta History Center, and her colleague, Stacey Catron. So Lanice hosts a tea every year. She's done it for 4 years in a row for Black women historians in Atlanta. Or not even just, she hosts a tea in Atlanta, but these are Black women historians from all over. And she had me be the keynote 1 year. And I've always had a warm relationship with the Atlanta History Center through Stacey Catron, who is the director of the Cherokee Garden Library, which is the largest garden history library in the South. Okay, so this is important. So Lanice invites me in the room. I'm talking about these Black women are everything from professors at Spelman and Clark Atlanta and Georgia State and coming in from out of state, Clemson University, like the real deal people. Like if you multiply their experience in the room, we talking thousands of years of experience, maybe tens of thousands, like unbelievable brilliance. So I'm the keynote speaker and I am giving my talk and I get done with my talk and it's on gardens and history and Black women at the time that year. And when I got done, the room, to my surprise, they stood up and gave me a standing ovation. These Black women, I felt like a maid. Like, what's that movie, Goodfellas? Like, would they make you? I felt like a maid mafia woman, like, for real. And when I went back to take my seat, Lanice had organized the seats at the table, and the woman sitting next to me was a woman named Isabel Reed, who was one of the Black women. So you've seen the movie Hidden Figures, where the Black women are the human computers. So they focus on three, but in reality, it's a gang of them, right? It's, you know, many Black women working at NASA in the 60s as these human computers. So Isabel Reed, who's, I believe, in her eighth decade now, she sat next to me. She was like, I'm so proud of you. I love what you said. Can I take a picture with you? And I thought, I know this human computer, literally a rocket scientist sitting next to me, is not only impressed, she's living history, Ben, with what I had to say. These professors, these women, these, you know, librarians have given me a standing ovation. It was like, now that gave me the unshakable confidence. I was like, oh, I'm a garden historian for real now. Because I was like, a human computer has asked for a, I was like, ma'am, are you, can I have your autograph? And I meant that. And she gave me her cell phone number. So to this day, I'm like, I cannot believe there's a human computer's number on my phone. So I know I sound like I'm saying a lot, but I want people to understand how important this is to me. Like, those women affirmed me. You know, my mom was like, you got it, but she was the real deal. But for them to say that.
7: I'm Ben Feuda. This is Cultivating Place. We're speaking this week with my Cultivating Place co-host, garden historian Abra Lee. We'll be right back after a quick break.
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7: This is Cultivating Place. I'm Ben Feuda. We're back now to our conversation with garden historian and my co-host here on the pod, Abra Lee. As we come back, we are continuing to explore Abra's journey to owning an identity as a garden historian. Where are some of the places you go to find answers to those questions of who did this? Where did this come from? Why was this significant? Like, how do you start to uncover sort of the, I guess, archaeology of it? Maybe I'm not using my terms correctly, but how do you start to uncover the stories?
4: No, you're right to use the word archaeology. I started to uncover the stories. The first way is through people. You got to be able to speak to people and meet them where they are and listen to people. And I'm not saying that lightly, and specifically elders, because they really, really, really have some real stories and you never know who people know. So even as a child, I'm listening and paying attention and asking questions and not knowing that these, you know, seeds are being planted. So history is certainly going to libraries, going into archives. But when I say speaking to people, I remember being with my mom one day and seeing this garden in my granddaddy's neighborhood in Atlanta. And I knew it was a Black folks garden. And my grandfather lived in a historically Black neighborhood. I do too. But the point is, like, I knew it was a Black garden. I saw the elements of that garden design, the potted plants, the opportunistic edging, as it's called, just this really vibrant, colorful, movable landscape, if you will, which is a whole different conversation for another day, breaking out that design. But I was with my mama, and I said, I'm gonna go knock on this person's door. And this gentleman named Walter Williams, he's no longer at that home. He answered the door. He didn't came to the door in his regular, like whatever, his lounge clothes, mm-hmm. okay? And this is like the 2010s, okay? So I told him, I was like, hey, my name's Abram. I'm here with my mom. I love your garden. I just wanted to see if I could take some pictures of it. A tiny little garden now. And Mr. Williams said, just give me a minute. This man came back. He had put on a full-on velour jumpsuit, his gold chains, his jewelry. This man is in the AFDEF gate. He was so happy. And he was like so happy. I recognized through my mom his artistry. Mm-hmm. And he wanted to tell me about his garden. He's just telling me about all these things. And he's, you know, describing the plants. And at the end, he gives my mom some coxcomb. I forget the scientific name for that, like the pass along plant. But my point is, we're walking through this garden. This man is from Macon, Georgia, originally. Now he's living in Atlanta. And I'm looking at like a little, it looks like almost a little rocking horse that he used to do a little decoration. He was like, well, Otis Redden's mama gave me that. And I was like, this is why you got to talk to people. What you mean, Otis Redden, the soul singer? You just got his casual toy in your garden because you knew him in Macon and his mama. So that's why I'm saying you got to talk to people, because you just get more than the garden story. You get the people story. Mm-hmm. So archives, libraries, people, you have to read books. And I mean, read books. And I'll give an example of that. So my mother wasn't just letting me get by on learning all these garden facts. She was like, you have to understand Black history from the diaspora to the West Coast of Africa to the American South. Like, just if you can understand that, you're going to do well. And she would not let me separate the two. So with that, I had to also, and she's giving me homework. I'm a grown woman. Like, I had to read.
7: Thanks, Mom.
4: Yeah, thanks, Mom. Rest in peace, Mom. You the best. And my dad, too. Rest in peace, Dad. But I'm saying this because I remember reading this book she had given me when Harlem was in vogue. And this is just a book about Harlem mm-hmm. and the Harlem Renaissance. Again, she was like, you got to understand Black history, period. Don't just look at the garden side. And in this book, they're just talking about Harlem and the rise of Harlem and how these country folks from the South done moved up to Harlem, the North, and created this incredible, you know, community or helped to create it. I'm not saying there were New Yorkers weren't there, but in this book, they just randomly started talking about, not, I shouldn't say randomly, well-researched book and authored book, that Langston Hughes drove a floral delivery truck and he worked on Staten Island and worked for a Greek farmer. And I was like, what? But if I had not been reading a book on the Harlem Renaissance, I would not have known that. Mm-hmm. Do you see what I mean? Mm-hmm. So the tie of Langston Hughes at one point in his career, before he's the great poet and writer and figure of Black America, he's out here gardening to pay the bills. And so that was really important too, just reading, not knowing. And then I would say too, just reading books on cities, like the history of a city, because it'll start talking about the careers people were doing. And oftentimes you're going to see the store owners, the floriculturists, the designers, all of that. So I hope that helps you understand these gifts that my mother gave to me from how I learned it from her. Yeah.
7: That's such a great explanation. But part of the reason I wanted you to dive into that before we get to not that this hasn't been meaty, but the real meat and potatoes of where we're heading today, like is so folks can understand the, you know, again, history isn't just, again, the sitting in a classroom, or it isn't just going to the library. And I think that emphasis on talking to people and those first account experiences of where they were, what they were doing, how they got there, the threads that connect all of them. I mean, it is the story of people, and it's not just in 19 whatever this happened, and in 19 whatever this happened. It's I think for a lot of folks, when they hear history, if they've only experienced it through a classroom setting, they may think, oh, this is a bunch of dates I have to memorize on flashcards, and then poop, it's out of my brain. Mm-hmm. But it's sort of that bringing it home to be real and feel grounded in place, in perspective, and all of those things. So yeah, I mean, being a student of history is this multimodal, multidisciplinary experience, just like gardening, right? Like for gardeners, mm-hmm. I mean, we don't, like you said, we don't just need to know the plant names. There's so much else that goes into it. And I think the same is true of history for sure. So with all of that grounding and context, then I would love for you to sort of react or in your experience, and this is a really big question, so feel free to boil it down or regurgitate it differently. But why does history matter? And especially in this moment when our government is attempting to change our history or reframe our history or omit pieces from our history or just erase certain sections of it altogether and rewrite it. But why does history matter? Why is it important?
4: There's nothing I can say that's prolific and new, and I don't think that you're asking to say that. For me, history matter in my specific case. And I think that the question you're asking is, why does history matter to me?
7: Yes, yes, yeah.
4: It affirmed me in what I was doing and the path I was going, and that I was meant to be and chosen in my mind by the Lord to be in horticulture. And I didn't understand the terms of how I was meant to be in horticulture. It was cool being an airport landscape manager at Hartsfield Jackson Airport, at George Bush Intercontinental Airport in Houston, Texas, and, you know, having this really extraordinary career at a young age. But then also, it was like, I knew I liked plants and stuff, but I was like, but this still wasn't it. And so history affirmed in me that I wasn't crazy. Like I was part of something bigger than myself. And not only would I be okay doing what I do, it had been done before me for so long and at such a high level. So history for me was just that affirmation, that confidence I need, because it was the truth. And so I think that's what I'm getting to. And then the Sankofa saying, I'm probably saying this wrong, but people can look it up. Sankofa, S-A-N-K-O-F-A. It's this, I believe it's a Ghanaian term out of Ghana, where the bird and the egg, and you're looking back to your past, you're looking back to your history to create a path forward for your future. So history does serve as a model of what can be done, even when you think we're at the lowest and worst of times, and what you don't need to do again sometimes. And history just really showed me, in my case, my mom was wanting me to see what was possible. It's not that she didn't introduce me to the lows of history. She absolutely did. But she wanted me to instill in myself the highs of history, because she wanted me to be part of the community of change that had come before me. And she's like, now you carry this forward the way that they did. So that's why history matters in this moment. I think that I look at this moment of also historically, I think too, we have to look at, if I'm going to be a change agent, like what's my way to fight in the revolution? And I think the history shows you that there's many ways to fight back and to add value. And I'll give you an example through garden history. I think of, I mentioned her name before, I'll never stop mentioning it. The Harlem Renaissance nature writer and eco-poet, Ephelia Newsom. And when she writes her poem to a brown boy, The Bronze Legacy, and she's comparing the brownness of a black child to the mighty oak tree and the birds and nature, she's affirming to them in the Jim Crow era, I believe she writes this poem in the 30s or 40s, don't quote me on the date, but it's a long time. It's during the Jim Crow era. That's the most important part. That America is a mess. It's still a mess. And I'm saying today, it's a mess. But back then, it's an extra mess during the Jim Crow era. And lynchings are actively going on throughout the country. There is domestic terrorism, which is just rampant throughout these Black communities, especially in the American South. And she's essentially telling these children, there's no need for you to fear nature or the mighty oak tree. You know, nature, the only thing is as beautiful as you, as powerful as you, and represents your color, as rich as you, is nature, Mother Nature herself. So I love her contributions to history and the revolution, because that is a frontline fight to show someone where their power is. And I think that history shows us that we all have a way that we can add during a challenging time. Hers was through the pen. Like the power of the pen was her way to do it. Some people, it may be through their art. Some people, it may be literally front line. You know, some people, it's the power of their speech. So I love that history shows me there are many options, many ways to educate and fight back and empower and to move forward in the right direction.
7: Well, and I think for me too, and just listening to you just, you know, describe that and sort of think through that is, For me, one of the nuggets that I've sort of gleaned of this moment too is that it whenever we feel really overwhelmed or really disheartened or really just depleted of course we're seeing the bad and remembering that is part of the point. Like the regime's idea is to just keep flooding us with bad things so we can't really get
4: it's all a
7: distraction. And like we know that's the conscious play, but it doesn't make the actions any less painful as we're witnessing and living through them. And I think anytime, and again, it's the historians that have said this, right? Where it's like we're going back to those moments in history when things were really dark. And now, of course, we look back and say, hey, look, we came through that. But in mm-hmm. that moment where those people were in that precise time, they didn't know if they were going to get through it. They didn't know if it was going to be better at some point. But it is that, of course, now looking back, we have the full clarity of knowing how we got. But even in this moment, we don't exactly mm-hmm. know where we'll be a year from now, 2 years from now, 5, 10 years from now. But neither did they. And we're still here. So I think that for me is sort of that really big history lesson of, yes, we can learn from history, but that being one of the biggest things is all we can keep doing is the next best thing. And even if that's a small act, those small acts add up. The more of us that do those small actions is where we really begin to feel. I'm Ben Fuda. This is Cultivating Place. We're speaking this week with my Cultivating Place co-host, garden historian, Abra Lee. We'll be right back after a quick break.
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7: This is Cultivating Place. I'm Ben Fuda. We're back now to our conversation with garden historian and my co-host here on Cultivating Place, Abra Lee. As we come back, we begin to explore the intersection of history, politics, current events, and gardens.
4: Beauty is political. And I say mm-hmm. this, I brought up Charleston earlier, and I remember being at Charleston for the 50th anniversary celebration of the vice president of horticulture at Middleton Gardens, a gentleman named Sidney Frazier, the Camellia King, a real, real garden legend of the United States and certainly of the American South. And I'm there with Adam Kojo, who was a Longwood fellow at the time, and Mike Gibson, one of my homeboys, is a famed topiary artist, a young brother who is just phenomenal and a big deal, very big deal in the plant world. So we are walking around Middleton Plantation. We've separated ourselves from Sidney. He's, you know, getting all these accolades as he should. And me and Mike and Adam go around a walk at Middleton Gardens. Middleton Gardens is a former plantation built by the slaves, mm-hmm. the descendants of African people. And I'm saying that because it's extraordinary because it's such a huge place. Sidney has done such a phenomenal job over 50 years there. And we are walking around, and Adam is from Ghana. He's from the motherland. So me and Mike is, I would say, a child of the Great Migration. He's from Youngstown, Ohio. I'm from Georgia. We in South Carolina, the Deep South. And we're looking at all this beauty surrounding us. Back to the political. And I'm realizing that, and these are, Middleton is famed for its camellias, and that's why Sidney is the Camellia King. And these are camellias that have been there since the 1700s. So mm-hmm. these, for a long time.
7: These plants have seen some things.
4: They've witnessed, yes. as Dr. Baronda mm-hmm. Montgomery would say, with the how tree when trees testify. Mm-hmm. These camellias have witnessed history. And what we were talking about was, as we're walking around, the people who were slaves on that plantation, they're seeing what we're seeing, meaning the beauty of this camellia in front of me, the horror of bondage is also what they're mm-hmm. experiencing. They forced to be there. We also laughing and talking our ish, you know what I mean? And I'm just like, I think that the politics of gardening in that moment helped me realize like the humanity of the people in real time that were slaves in mm-hmm. bondage. Does that make sense what mm-hmm. I'm saying? Where two things can be true, the horrors of bondage, but also this is my camellia. I'm over here laughing and joning or whatever. And I'm not saying anything's funny about slavery. What I'm saying is that these are real people. Mm-hmm. And so to say that there's no politics here, that's not true. Wherever people are present, politics are present. You don't get to escape that. So with that, that is why gardens are always political to me, because these are beautiful gardens and enjoyable ones because the Black people allowed it on that plantation, you know? And that to me is an example of how gardens are political. Maybe that doesn't work for everybody. That's fine. It doesn't matter. They can, I don't want to say stick your head in the sand, but you got to wake up. Gardens are political. And I think that there is nuance and context to that and understanding how political they are. Now, for me, I talk about affirmation and confirmation. Gardens are political in the sense that they are not a place of deduction for me. They are a place of addition for me. Mm-hmm. And me seeing how rich and how long and how strong my people are and the value that they've added to these American gardens. And I can stand on that. And I am a better professional in the green industry because of that. So gardens for me are not even a political place of lack. They're a political place of power.
7: Yes.
4: If that makes sense. So that's the way I see it. I mean, that's just one example, you know, and I think people have to come to their own thoughts on that. They really do.
7: And I love the way you frame that as gardens are a place of power. And when I've had these experiences from folks before where, you know, I'll make a comment or say something about your garden as a form of resistance and rebellion, your garden as a form of sort of planting your flag and saying, this is the type of world we believe and want to live in. You know, I always reach for the Star Trek infinite diversity and infinite combinations, but like a garden is a great illustration of that. And I think that notion that, again, my garden is a retreat, or I need a place to heal and recharge so I can go back out into this broader, more chaotic world and do the heavy, draining, important work that needs to be done. My garden is where I recharge, and I don't want to think about it when I'm there. And again, I'd say that's fine, but I think even the recognition that is political, because imagine how you would be moving through the world if you didn't have that garden, or you didn't have that place. And also just the privilege that comes with having the ability to have space and time and money to garden and cultivate and grow spaces that do sort of feed into yourself in that way. Or maybe you're growing food to share with others and you're addressing food security, right? I mean, there's so many ways that gardens can be sort of a rebellion against broken systems, but also still those historical gardens, like you said, bearing witness to decades and centuries worth of change and shifting norms and shifting political winds and all of those pieces. And so on that note, then I would love for you, and again, this is just you and me and, you know, Abra sort of reacting to these things, balls I'm tossing your way. Yeah. I would love for you to react and respond to the changes that are happening, again, sort of in our national landscapes, and maybe even starting with just boiling it down to the White House specifically. Like, I remember the sort of changing of the Rose Garden being sort of the first really big sort of shocking thing that landscape-wise. I mean, obviously, plenty of other things have happened. Even the UFC fight on the front lawn or whatever. I mean, just those sort of sacred, shared American landscapes suddenly being twisted into a venue. But also, I noticed, and I checked this last night, and I really hope I don't jinx this by saying it, but the kitchen garden is still there. And I think that's really interesting that is has not been paved over, demolished, removed. And that's a legacy, obviously, of Michelle Obama. And I don't know. I would love for you to react to sort of, again, maybe starting there or any of the other changes, you know, the reflecting pool. I mean, I'm sure that's been hashed 10 ways to Sunday, you know, from the pundits. But just sort of how, again, you as a garden historian, your experience, like how are all of these things landing with you?
4: So the way that they're landing with me is, again, garden history has really given me focus.
7: Mm-hmm.
4: And we mentioned this earlier, I am aware of the distractions. Is it wrong? Yes. Is this a political regime of destruction? Yes, it is. Mm-hmm. And that is their playbook. And so with that, I'm also aware that gardens are ephemeral.
7: Mm-hmm.
4: And I know that the remembrance of this time will be of destruction and chaos. And with that, I don't let it distract me from history, meaning –

0: I don't let it distract me from the truth, I guess is what I'm trying to say. Mm-hmm. I don't at all. And if anything, it makes me more committed to engage and teach garden history so people always know, like, that rich legacy that was before them and who shot up the legacy. And now, in the present, who gonna have to put that legacy back together? And it's us. Does that make mm-hmm. sense what I'm saying? So
1: yeah.
0: It just makes me realize that I have to step it up in my work because we will be the ones to fix it. Now, is that fair? No, I don't want to have to fix it, but it's what it is and it's what we have to do. And I'm not going to let these places of beauty be permanently destroyed because someone decided, you know, with their own, I don't know what's wrong with this man in his brain, whatever he's thinking, that they didn't want those things to be, those places to be. And I want people to know, be like, no, even when he gone and, mm-hmm. and cold in the grave, the beauty will come back and it'll be there. And it can only be there if we remember our history and we go back and put it back. So even mm-hmm. as much as it get torn down, who's going to put it back together?
1: And I think too, the something that I go to for grounding, right, and solace and just like the ability to take deep breaths right now is just mm-hmm. it's exactly that, like, you know, the phrase, and I think the first time I heard this was the pandemic, a crisis is a terrible thing to waste. And mm-hmm. the notion of, yes, it is all torn up right now, but also we the people are the ones who are going to get to rebuild it. You know, that day isn't today, that day is in somewhere in the future, but at some point we will have the ability to reimagine, to regrow, to replant, to rebuild. And thinking about how do those landscapes respond to that moment that we'll be in, and one of, you know, hopefully hope and, you know, again, a different kind of beauty, all of those things. So again, they are distractions on some levels, but again, they can, like, this is not the end. It's just the story continues.
0: The story continues. Mm-hmm. Yeah. And it can continue on our terms, and it will continue. Yes. And history will remember this for what it is. I just don't let this distract me anymore. I really don't, Ben. I don't. I can't. It's so much work.
1: Exactly.
0: To do, and my ancestors did the work, and I'm gonna do it too.
1: Yeah.
0: And the way that I understand it, to do it for me. So, yeah. I think if anything, it should wake people up. I hope it does. Yeah.
1: How do you approach resistance in this moment? And again, also just not being distracted as a means of practicing resistance. But if someone's listening right now saying, oh gosh, I'm not sure where to dive in or dig or how, I'm not sure I'm comfortable positioning my garden in this way, but maybe I'd be interested in doing something else. Like, what might you say to those folks?
0: Because I was thinking about, that was something I never had to think about before the 2020s, was resistance. And again, that is something hyper specific to growing up in Atlanta, in a city where I was fully affirmed and so many people looked like me at the highest of the levels and the lowest of the levels. So I'm saying that is because my resistance now, I realize, will be like Effie Lee Newsom through the power of the pen. Mm-hmm. Storytelling. And I can get some great examples, you know, with my family's history. My mother saved everything, and you think, and my daddy did too, and you think, oh, they're, you know, now my parents are junk collectors. That's what I'm thinking when I'm growing up, maybe even mm-hmm. my 20s, possibly my 30s. What I understand now is that they were keeping their archives and they were holding on mm-hmm. to the truth, right? And I'm opening up letters now to this day and reading letters that my great-grandparents sent to my grandmother when she migrated to Dayton, Ohio from Barnesville, Georgia. And they're asking, did she get the sweet potatoes that they sent? Or I'm opening up letters, my dad, love letters my father wrote to my mother during the 1960s. And he may be talking about the hydrangeas at his mama's house, or did my mother get the flowers that he sent? So my resistance is like, I'm understanding what my family was growing. I'm understanding what they were doing. I'm understanding not the love just they have for each other, the love they have for their gardens. Mm-hmm. And I want to record that. If these letters didn't exist, I wouldn't know that. If I write it, and the reason I know these things is because it was written and recorded. And mm-hmm. so part of my resistance now is that I'm like, I really got to sit down and make the time and write these things. And I mean, journal it. Mm-hmm. I've done a good job of like keeping my calendar books. I'm old school. I keep a calendar book, but I've never really sat down and just been like, let me write these garden stories out. And I think another thing that I realized through you is helping me to fight back with what's going on now is I do have a really solid garden library. And I think about how I mentioned Abley Richmond's book, A Short History of Flowers. I have an original copy of Effie

0: Newsom's Gladiola Garden from the 1940s. And I have so many, and I mean, I have books from Booker T. Washington, hit what's it, Working with the Hands, the his second autobiography. This is an over 100-year-old book. And I remember taking it to this children's school in Atlanta, Paideia, and I'm just passing around the class. And they were like, why is the book falling apart in the middle? And I was like, you know what? This is a good question, quick kids. But I'm telling you this, Ben, because this is a garden book and he's talking about gardening. And if I didn't have these hard copies, this could be just disappear. So my resistance is that holding on to the word, the way that it was written, when it was written, and not allowing somebody to lie in my face and change it or to give me a soundbite and make me think differently.
1: Abra, this has been amazing. This is everything I hoped and dreamed it would be. Again, we're sort of having this like lightning in response to real events conversation. Folks will hear this very soon. Thank you so much for taking the time. Cannot wait to see you in the flesh in like no time at all. It'll be here before you know it.
0: Thank you, Ben. You're so kind. I can't wait to see you too.
1: By now, I hope it comes as no surprise to you, dear listener, that we here at Cultivating Place are dedicated advocates when it comes to empowering gardeners with a capital G to embrace our full potential, collectively and individually, to grow a better world. Or, as I like to say when I'm working in our shop, I'm an enabler. I'll always help you grow more plants. Our motto at Botany & Co., more people, more plants, more places. I am so grateful to Abra for saying yes to this quite spur-of-the-moment conversation, and I hope after listening to our candid chat today, you also feel empowered, inspired, and hopeful again, ready to get back out there and do the wildly important generational work of this moment. I know I do. So, no matter how, where, or why you might identify as a gardener, each of us are called and invited to participate right now, to dig in, envision different ways of growing, rekindle systems of community, and cultivate the places we call home along with our neighbors. Our history may be one of the most powerful and important guides along this journey. I hope our conversation today inspired you to stay curious, dig a little deeper, ask tough questions, and more than anything, to keep believing and dreaming and working towards whatever you wish to see made real in this world. Now, on that note, tickets are now available for sustaining members of Cultivating Place for the first Power of Gardeners Symposium, happening right here in South Bend on September 25th and 26th. Tickets open to the public on August 15th. 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I cannot wait to welcome you so very soon to our place, our home, and the many people, plants, and places that make it my favorite place in the entire world. 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We are based on the traditional and present homelands of the Mechupta Indian tribe of the Chico Rancheria. Original theme music is by Ma Muse. 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I'm Ben Feuda.

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3: I regard myself as a soldier, though a soldier of peace.
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1: Well, greetings and good morning, everybody. Welcome to another episode of Nonviolence Radio. I'm your host, Stephanie Van Hook, and I'm here in the studio with my co-host and news anchor of the Nonviolence Report, Michael Nagler, and we're from the Meta Center for Nonviolence in Petaluma, California. Today on Nonviolence Radio, we're exploring a question that's becoming more urgent every day. Is our technology outpacing our humanity? Our guest is Anna Ikeda of Soka Gakkai International, and her work revolves around the abolition of nuclear weapons. She reminds us that technologies don't arise in a vacuum. They embody the stories we tell about power, security, and what it means to be human. Rather than simply asking how we can control nuclear weapons or artificial intelligence, she goes deeper. How do we cultivate the wisdom that orients these technologies to serve life instead of destroying it? And how do we practice that in our relationships with one another? So Gandhi said, we must never lose our faith in humanity. And Anna Ikeda echoes his wisdom as we move in this conversation from nuclear abolition to Buddhism, from grassroots action to hope, and then we ultimately return to the conviction that our greatest strength is not another technology, it's our shared humanity. It's important to reiterate that. Let's turn now to Anna Ikeda of Soka Gakkai International.
2: Technologies don't happen or develop in a vacuum, right? So they are created by people with a specific purpose, specific intention, and they tend to reflect our values or choices or biases, even though it might not be explicit part of the design, but it's there because it's a human creation. AI, for example, I think can bring about so many positive things. It's everywhere. We can't ignore that. I think we have to remember that, just like I think any technology, right? AI reflects the assumptions, biases, and values of the societies that create it and users that use it. So I think nuclear weapons too, for example, which is one of the areas that I work on, they are, I guess you can say it's a form of technology, but they are not merely machines, right? They too embody a belief that security comes through this threat of really mass destruction, mass killing. So I feel when we speak about technology, we're not just talking about like the tool per se, but I think we're really talking about who we are as species, as human beings, and can, I think, our wisdom and humanity keep up with the pace of such progress, or do we let the technology determine who we are?
1: Yeah, it reminds me of Martin Luther King, who said that we have guided missiles and misguided men.
2: Yes.
1: Making that same connection that technology is a human development, for better or for worse.
2: That's right.
1: And
2: yes.
1: So to what I hear you saying is that to help technology have a more valuable impact for peace, we have to change our mindset about what brings us peace and security and what makes life worth living. And
2: Right. You
1: did say this, but I do want to ask you more explicitly about the story that gives rise to the development of nuclear weapons so that we can really understand that underneath of there is a story about power, security, about who we are, about what life is for. Can you speak to that?
2: Yeah, sure. And interestingly, my answer to that will be a Buddhist story because I work for Buddhist organizations. So it's something so central to our peace work, because for our movement, really our engagement in social issues and peace started with our engagement with nuclear weapons. So in 1957, then our organization in Japan was led by this person named Jose Toda. He was the president. And he basically made this, what we now call declaration. At the time, I think it was just a speech in front of thousands of young people, believers of our Buddhist tradition. He surprised the audience by talking about nuclear weapons. And in that statement, he basically called nuclear weapons as the manifestation of our darkest tendencies. So it's our desire to control, to think it's okay to use or threaten to use this force that's powerful enough to destroy cities and environment and kill, harm millions of people when a country feels it's threatened. And he really called it such a demonic act. So I think it says a lot about how we think about security. I think a lot of the times people tend to think that it can be protected by use of force or threat of violence, and that's the only way. But in our view, actually, nuclear weapons are not a tool of security, but it's really this darkest manifestation of our tendency. And I don't want to call it human nature, because I think that implies the word naturally violent. But I think in our Buddhist practice, it's worthy to note that we believe we all have such tendencies, potentials for good and bad. And it's really how we, which one do we feed? Is it our positive nature or negative nature? We call it Buddhahood versus fundamental darkness in our Buddhist term. So really, I think for us, it's this darkest tendency that we all have that we have to keep in check. But when we let it grow and let it out of control, we became inventor of this monstrous technology. So I think, yeah, that's one thing I was thinking about when you asked the question. And I think it also, to me, talks about this sort of the insanity of the reality we live in. So I'm sure you heard about the term nuclear deterrence, for example. It relies on the assumption that this threat of violence keeps the adversary in check, right? And therefore, it prevents attacks from the opponent. But what we don't think about often enough is that such a security system really stands on so much risk, right? So when it fails, it's a total nightmare, total catastrophe. But we somehow are asked to believe that this always works, it was safe. So we have this technology that's essentially capable of destroying all of us, wiping out everything that we hold dear, yet we're expected to trust that we're safe and we can sleep at night. So it's such an insane reality. We have to dismantle the weapons, we have to talk about the technology, but it's this underlying tendency or the human story that gave rise to nuclear weapons.
1: So I did read over that declaration, and he talks about the claws inside the human heart in that.
2: That's right, yeah. And we have to basically, he said, rip it out, but we really have to, first of all, see that's the cause, that's where it starts, and address it, right? And I think without really work at that level, I'm sure we'll talk about it more. No matter how much work we do in terms of dismantling the weapons, prohibiting them, if we don't change as human beings, then it's going to be something else. So I think it's so significant for our movement that he reminded us at such a like a fundamental level of who we are, and reminding us again that we all have that tendency. And so to me, when I quote unquote fight against nuclear weapons or work toward the abolition of nuclear weapons, I also have to remember that what I'm working to end is a symbol. No, it's not a symbol, it's a real manifestation, but it is something real, but it's a mirror of what I have. Therefore, I also have to internally address the tendency to either disrespect others or even demonize the people who, for example, think are okay to use nuclear weapons or to have nuclear weapons, right? I have that judgment. And how can I really continue to address that through my Buddhist practice and through my work?
1: Yeah, I could imagine that being quite powerful and radical, that you have a spiritual teacher all of a sudden turning to give a talk on something like nuclear weapons, or bringing the teachings alive in that way, that it makes it seem that it's more than a political issue, that it's a spiritual issue. Do you agree with that? Do you agree that it's a spiritual issue that we're talking about then?
2: Yeah. And yes, I agree. And I think that's why I'm grateful that I do this work for my spiritual community, of course, there are many organizations that work on this issue, many experts, and they do such amazing work. And I admire their courage, their relentlessness. But to me, it helps that I have this spiritual faith kind of foundation to think about it in a different way. And it also gives me hope because it gives me the solution, or at least the part of the answer to be the change. So yeah, it certainly is a political issue, right? Because it does require political will and action to make a change. But I think if you really talk about it, any social and political issue can be a spiritual issue, because politics should serve the well-being of people. And I think also another thing that I've been reminded of is, if we get stuck in the realm of politics, then I'm not really confident that we would be able to really make much progress. And we don't really have a good track record in that way. Like 81 years since the atomic bombings of Hiroshima and Nagasaki in World War II, we're still grappling with the same issue. And now we have over something like 12,000 of them in the world. So I think it's really important, at least for me, to widen the understanding of this issue beyond politics and really think about from a moral and spiritual understanding. And I think, speaking of that, I feel like Gandhi was so skilled in sort of like merging those, you know, I guess two realms or worlds that people tend to separate. But the causes that he struggled for were really political, and he demanded political action. But at the same time, he kept reminding people that those issues were also about who they were as human beings, and therefore the solution also were within them, right? So I think, going back to your question, I think it's definitely more than eliminating nuclear weapons, although that's necessary. But I think as long as they exist, we risk the total annihilation of the world, and we can't stop there. So we really have to, again, think of it as a spiritual issue. And just speaking of that, there's one quote from Daisaku Ikeda, who became the president of the Soka Gakkai movement after Josei Toda. He, of course, also worked on nuclear weapons issue pretty much for the rest of his life. And he said once, and I quote, "If we are to put the era of nuclear terror behind us, we must struggle against the real enemy. That enemy is not nuclear weapons per se, nor is it the states that possess or develop them. The real enemy that we must confront is the ways of thinking that justify nuclear weapons, the readiness to annihilate others when they are seen as a threat or as a hindrance to the realization of our objectives," unquote. So it's reiterating the point that Toda made, but I think, again, just like really reminding ourselves that it is the way of thinking that's the real, for the lack of a better word, enemy that we must continue to address. So I think, again, it goes back to the mindset, or I guess the story, in your words, that support nuclear weapons that we discussed. And I think, yeah, continuing our work to really change that story, because if we don't do the work at that level, then I think, just like I mentioned earlier, I'm afraid nuclear weapons won't be the worst or the last kind of weapons that we have to deal with. There will be another technology that's capable.
1: As you're speaking, it just really makes me think about the challenge of grassroots change. Because maybe you can tell me, my sense is that most people aren't in favor of nuclear weapons. But
2: I hope so.
1: Most governments are. What does that tell us about change? That it's, we do the work to change ourselves, mm-hmm. but if the systems that we live through are promoting them and holding on to them, what's gonna make that needle move? How are we gonna get beyond just our own desire to survive on this planet and to thrive with others, with the governments that feel that it's important to have them? Is there a conversation there that's meaningful that's happening?
2: Yeah, and just to know, I think, yes, so I agree that majority of the people, or yeah, I guess majority of the people do believe in a world without nuclear weapons, or they believe that nuclear weapons are no good, even in nuclear weapon states, right? But I think majority of the world in terms of the countries also believe that nuclear weapons should be abolished. If you really think about it, the number of countries that really hold on to the importance of nuclear weapons is small. So 9 nuclear weapon states that actually possess them, and then this larger group of umbrella states that rely on their security assurance, or what they call security assurance. And yes, so sometimes even within those countries, there might be discrepancy between what the political elites believe versus what the people believe. And yeah, so I think that gap is something that I think we need to really explore more, because again, the government's job should be to represent the will of the people, and right now it's not. And I think also that speaks to an interesting aspect of nuclear weapons that we don't talk about. It's by nature a very undemocratic weapon, because it's basically saying that I hold this power, therefore you have to obey what I want, because I can basically destroy you, right? And I think, so I feel like there's no coincidence that then even within those countries or institutions, there's kind of undemocratic system where the masses might want something, but the leaders may want something else. And it perpetuates power, right? Yeah, people can make money out of it. There are just so many benefits that only benefit a small group of people, yet the rest of the world suffers, right? Even when it's not used. So yeah, I know I'm not really giving you a solution, but I really feel that's something we really can't forget, that the power of the people. And I think the issue to me is people are silent. And I think perhaps there are many reasons for that. I know that this is an issue that feels distant from our day-to-day reality. Other social issues are perhaps more obvious. You can see clear kind of correlation between your life and the issue. I know we are guilty of using a lot of technical jargons that kind of alienate people in the public from the conversation sometimes. When I'm talking about the disarmament experts, we like to talk in acronyms, the jargons, and we tend to talk to each other, right? When we really have to be expanding this circle of people who can work on this issue. And I know there are competing issues. Some people maybe think climate change is more urgent, for example. So I'm sure there are many issues, but I haven't really seen this kind of mass mobilization on this issue, right? I hear from my colleagues in the movement a lot about the 80s and nuclear freeze movement and how they were part of the million people marching, and we don't have that today. So why is that, right? And when we've seen so many close calls or escalation or leaders threatening to use nuclear weapons, I've had friends calling me because they were scared. Do you think this leader will act on it? Some people couldn't sleep at night when the war in Ukraine started, for example, yet it's not being translated in this kind of grassroots movement. So I think that's something, at least I've been really thinking about that and wondering, what's our role, the disarmament movement, our faith community? What is it that we're missing where it's not translating into that kind of nonviolent grassroots action? Yeah, because I think the nuclear freeze was successful in so many different ways. It not only raised awareness, it also did change certain policies. And I think there's no coincidence that, of course, it was also the end of the Cold War period, but nuclear weapon, the numbers of the arsenals decreased dramatically from that time to after, right? In the 90s, for example. So I think, yeah, the change at the grassroots level is so important. And of course, even when we make changes at this international level or national level, if there's no grassroots movement to support that, I don't think it can be sustained. So that's definitely one gap that I see today that I think we as a community have to do a better job.
1: Yeah, I think you answered that really well, Anna.
3: Thank you. I started off with that question feeling somewhat hopeless. It reminds me that the peace sign, for example, is an anti-nuclear sign, and people continue to use that. So if there could even just be a little bit more education about that, like, you know what this means?
2: That's true. Yeah.
3: Yeah, it is in the back of people's minds, I would think, because just even a cursory reading of the international disputes, I'm aware that the United States could use a nuclear weapon again, besides just for the threat of it. I mean, they're all using them for threat. But the United States, Israel, Iran, Russia, there is a sense of awareness and I think of a fear when conflicts escalate that, oh, somebody could use their weapon. Luckily, in some of these conflicts, they haven't yet.
2: Right.
3: Thank goodness.
2: That's right. It's a pure luck that I think we have survived so far. And luck is not a good strategy. So I think people really have to realize that as long as they exist, it could be used either by leader deciding this is the moment, or it could be used by accident. There were so many close calls in history where signals were sent or nuclear weapons were actually dropped from an airplane, or so many incidents that we came so close to nuclear detonation, and we can't keep relying that we'll continue to be lucky.
3: I remember hearing a presentation from an activist or from a concerned citizen as part of Plowshares that there are trains that were carrying nuclear weapons, that something could happen to that train. It's a ticking time bomb. And there is that nuclear clock, right? That's
2: the doomsday clock.
3: The doomsday clock. And where are we on this right now?
2: We pay attention to it, and we actually, some of us try to predict where the needle will be every year. It did move this year closer to midnight. So I think it's 85 seconds to midnight, closest ever, which is really concerning, right? So, yeah, and of course, now the Bulletin of the Atomic Scientists, that's the organization that created this clock and does the reveal every year of where they are in terms of the clock's hands. They consider, of course, not only nuclear risks, but other kind of existential threats, such as, of course, the impact on the climate, now technology and disinformation, all these things. I think they're interrelated issues that can really escalate conflicts and impacts of violence that can lead to really the end of the world. That's where the midnight is, right? So, yeah, I think it's symbolic, but it's definitely a good way to raise awareness. I think media pays attention to it. There's more conversation around that time. And yeah, it really makes us think, what are the kind of contributing factors that go into that decisions, and how can we mitigate these risks so we can pull the hands off the clock?
3: And has it jumped because of the development and kind of lack of control over AI, or fears around AI? Because as I think about my education around AI, I feel like it began in conversations with you and colleagues of yours, for example, around automation and nuclear weapons. Seems like it was, the technology was building together in some ways early on. And now there's a much bigger public conversation about the threats of nuclear weapons connecting with artificial intelligence. Mm. There's a real threat there, which is that AI could decide to detonate nuclear weapons for one reason or another without human consent. So it's like it might be a really good case to get rid of our nuclear weapons. How are people in your field seeing this development?
2: Yeah, and also it happens so fast, whereas I feel progress seem to happen so slowly. So yeah, I think we're like really racing. Countries are racing in terms of creating this more sophisticated, more destructive tools, where I think the endpoint would be global destruction, where I feel like we should be racing to stop them, to create a better world, to develop a moral compass. And I think, yeah, it's definitely not there. So yeah, I think AI is also not only used together with nuclear weapons, but also is really used in newer types of weapons, such as autonomous weapons systems, which I also mentioned earlier. That's the other issue that we work on, my team. And again, there's this race to develop this kind of technology faster than other countries. And autonomous weapons systems, for listeners who are not familiar, it's not really a class of weapon, but type of weapons that are currently in development where, if launched, it could select and engage target without the meaningful human intervention. So basically, a human could start the system and then say, based on the preloaded data set, it can decide, okay, this is going to be the target in this scope, in this geographic scope. And if I find the target that matches the profile in my data, I can potentially launch a force. So there are different degrees of development, but we're concerned about where we are with the technology and lack of regulation at the international level. So that's something we're definitely working on. And I think the key in this kind of technology, especially AI, is the speed, right? And that's something, because basically when countries are fighting war, faster you can make the decision and faster you can make a move, you're better off. Or that's the belief. So therefore, there's this kind of competition toward speed. And that's the major concern I think AI really brings to this discussion, especially with the nuclear weapons. So nuclear deterrence is already unstable and fragile by its nature. I was thinking about the film that came out last year, House of Dynamite, which I think the title really says it all, because and AI is already being used in different areas of nuclear weapons related systems. So we're not quite talking about AI launching nuclear weapons per se yet, although I know that's something people worry about. And again, if we don't do something about it, I'm sure that could be an option in the future. But today it's, for example, used to identify missile launches or like analyzing different sensor data to see other countries' activities. So it's shaping decision making. And it can do that in a very intense situation where people are basically pressured to decide in the matters of minutes, seconds, whether or not to launch, right?
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5: WMR Pointless Station.
2: So AI, by its nature, I think it selects information and decides which information gets prioritized, and then it demands fast action. So I think it, again, adds another layer of risk when we're talking about something like nuclear weapons. If machines are tasked to make that kind of decisions, that's where we could end up, where nuclear weapons are considered as like a tool in the pocket or like a toolbox that we can just pull out. And rather than this kind of, we should never go there. Right? And machines don't have that kind of moral judgment.
3: Okay, let's talk about the money used to invest in nuclear weapons and where that money could go instead. So there's a conversation in the news right now about Pete Hegseth asking for $1.5 trillion to spend in Iran. That's taxpayer money that could be used to fund, to support the unhoused, to support food, farms, medicine, animal shelters, childcare, laborers, safety.
2: That's right.
3: I mean, what kind of society, think of all the money that's going into these weapons and into war and violence. What else can we do with them? I think that's a really fun conversation to have, to realize that the money doesn't have to go there and that we could build a safer and more secure society, when more people are fulfilled and happy, and that we're working on that for everyone.
2: Yeah, the disheartening part of this current story that we live in is this prioritization of national security versus what makes people really safe, right? Individual security, individual health. I'm glad you brought that up, because I was just reading one part of the international campaign to abolish nuclear weapons. And I just saw they do this study of nuclear weapons spending every year. And last year, the 9 nuclear armed states together spent $119 billion on nuclear weapons, which, if you calculate it, it said is $3,768 per second. It's just insane amount of money. Just can you imagine how many lives could have been saved, or how much structure of society we can improve with the resources? And then, yeah, you mentioned U.S. spending. So there was a recent kind of mobilization, because now the National Nuclear Security Administration is also saying that they need to produce new plutonium pits, which are basically like this radioactive core of nuclear weapons that would trigger detonation. And it's actually one of the most expensive projects of an NSA. So I think the proposal is something like to spend at least $60 billion over the next 20 years. Again, that's the kind of money, taxpayers' money, that could be spent on so many other things that we could be spending on. So, yeah, and then not to mention the potential health and environmental risks of the local communities that would happen as a result of such production. So I think, yeah, we just can't forget, like, nuclear deterrence is costing us every day, every minute, just by its existence. And it's, again, it's a big gamble in our security. And so instead, we should be, like you were saying, imagining what would help pursue peace, right? What would help our countries become more secure in a truer sense? What are the kind of investments that we could do to actually improve communication between nations, create diplomacy, trust? Those are the things that I think is obvious, but somehow it gets overlooked. And I think, again, we're talking about money. That's part of the reason, unfortunately, war and military spending profits people, a group of people, right? Whereas peace somehow doesn't seem to be profiting. And I guess that's another reason why it does not get the attention that it deserves.
3: Last episode of Nonviolence Radio, we spoke with Marie Dennis. As we were talking about the new Pope's encyclical on AI.
2: Yes.
3: And her conversations with church leaders is about trying to get just war theory out of Catholic teachings, thing that's no longer a relevant theory, but that people feel like they're naive. And so they went back and thought about it, how do we get there? And they realized that they needed to educate more people about what nonviolence is and how nonviolence is a better alternative, that there's this kind of gap in knowledge and understanding, basically. And so I thought that was a really brilliant and strategic approach, was thinking, okay, they're not ready for this leap of imagination because there's work to be built up between. And I know that you are interfaith as well. So I wonder, can you tell us about any other interfaith work that's going on that you're part of that's really, that people can get involved in or inspires action?
2: Yeah. And I too read parts of the encyclical and I was quite inspired when, especially he talked about disarming AI and how, again, technology shouldn't be used to destroy humanity, but to serve our well-being. So I really resonated with the message. And yeah, I think those are the kind of conversations, people of faith taking action, that also gives me hope. Yeah, in terms of interfaith collaborations, I think especially on these issues, such as nuclear weapons and autonomous weapon systems, which are existential threats, it also talks about really who we are we are realizing that so many faith traditions agree on the core messaging of our stance against those weapons and our really desire for peace, right? And we're really seeing so many common grounds. So I do, for example, a lot of interfaith statements on these issues that we present at the different UN fora. And I'm just surprised or inspired whenever we discuss it that we have similar languages, similar values, and we have so many more places we agree than disagree. And I think it's just so hopeful to see that we are all working toward creating this better world together, despite our differences in faith traditions and other backgrounds. So I think, yeah, creating such spaces has been not only, I hope it's been effective in advocacy, but also it's been energizing for me. And also August 6th and 9th are approaching. Those are Hiroshima and Nagasaki days. And many faith communities are praying, of course, on those days, around those days. Some of them are doing community engagement, education, action, visuals. I'm part of a group called Voices for a World Free of Nuclear Weapons, which is part of the United Religions Initiative. And we commemorate these days as Nuclear Prayer Day. And we are aware that, again, many faith communities are engaging in local actions. So I'm sure there are different groups, perhaps in different local communities, that are doing something. So I think August is an important month for us, and it's also perhaps a good month to engage.
3: And it seems like there's a lot of support out there for anybody who is ready to take the next step and get more involved, that there's a really good tight network out there, whether it is with a faith community or with an activist community, direct confrontation work, if that's what you're interested in, mm-hmm. policy work. It takes everybody, and people could give just even a little bit of their time to this, and it would help move it forward quite a bit, I think. How about you?
2: I agree with you. Yeah, and I think, I cannot emphasize enough that no action is insignificant or trivial. I think accumulate to not only help move the needle, but I think the action in of itself is meaningful for that person, because I feel like that's the only way I am staying somewhat hopeful and sane in this reality, is because I know that I can do something about it. And there are people, thousands of people, who care about this issue and are doing something about it. And they're incredibly dedicated, smart, amazing people. So I feel like if I'm on their team, I feel like there's something about this movement. And so there are so many communities, like you said, there. And there are not only like local groups or faith groups, but there's also health providers groups or educators groups, student groups, people, again, like you said, bringing in their talent, their gift. So I think whatever capacity that people can do, and even just talking about it to their families, to their neighbors. I think this issue doesn't get as much attention as I think it deserves. And I think it's in those conversations where people just like really questioning, do nuclear weapons really make us safe? Or is it actually a cause for worry? And whose voices we're not hearing? I think all are like such important conversations and questions that I think, you know, we want people to have, children to think about, so we can use anybody's help.
3: And I would definitely want to tell people that you wrote a children's book called Remember This Always. And in its essence, it's really an anti-nuclear book, if you think about it, go all the way back to the beginning of our conversation about this is about a human story of who we are and what makes safe and our recognition of it. It's a beautiful book. It's both a prayer and a reflection and a philosophical inquiry into humanity and those kinds of conversations early are so important.
2: Yeah, it's interesting that you bring that up. And I think it's so true. And I think especially in this era of technology where so many things are convenient. And I think even myself, I'm sometimes so guilty of depending on technology to the point that I'm outsourcing my thinking. It's so much easier if I just ask a chat box than to really research and think, right? That's so dangerous. And I think what it's doing is I'm really contributing to this forgetting my own ability, my humanity, my capacity as a human being. But I think when we talk about, yeah, really this current era that we live in and extreme forms of technologies like nuclear weapons and autonomous weapons, we really have to go back to remembering that our humanity is the best weapon or best tool to counter that, right? And we really have to remember that we have that kind of infinite power. That's the power of nonviolence that I think MetaCenter does so well to cultivate. In my practice, that's the kind of the Buddha nature that I also aim to cultivate every day. Because I think at the end of the day, I think that's what will help us prevent another nuclear war. It's not another form of technology. I think it's humanity, right? So when I'm thinking about, yeah, all the things that happened through the history and why we've been so lucky, for example, going back to the previous conversation, it's really human intervention. Most of the, there's definitely a cases for it was lucky, like nuclear weapon dropped, it didn't detonate. We were incredibly lucky. But there were cases, for example, where people really had to make intense decision of whether or not to follow a launch order. And there was always somebody who questioned it. And therefore, the world was saved, right? So recently, I was in a meeting where actually my colleague was sharing this story about incident in Okinawa in the 60s. So my organization actually has this facility in Okinawa that used to be like a missiles site. And now we use it to do peace meetings and retreats to convert the meaning of the center. But so when this colleague was visiting, they heard the story of at the height of the Cuban Missile Crisis, right? There were 4 U.S. tactical missile sites in Okinawa, and because it was under the U.S. administration at the time. And they received basically like authenticated orders to launch cruise missiles, nuclear warhead capable of destroying a city. So the system basically worked exactly as it was designed to do, but luckily the missiles weren't launched because this one captain, Captain Bassett, he trusted his judgment because he noticed that there was this kind of inconsistency where launch order didn't match DEFCON 2 alert level, which basically said it's one level below a level that's ready to launch. So he was questioning, why is there this discrepancy? And also there was another kind of gap, which was that Cuban Missile Crisis was a confrontation between the U.S. and Soviet Union, right? But the order that he received was targeting China. So he just realized that it didn't make sense to strike a country that's not part of this immediate conflict. So he trusted his own judgment and he ordered his crew to basically stand down. So

0: So I really feel like it comes down to developing just human capacity. And I guess that's what our work at Metta Center does too, is to cultivate this capacity to practice nonviolence. So, and I guess that's why at the end of the day, I can go to sleep at night, because I really feel humanity has greater power than any bomb. And I just have to keep remembering that.
1: That was Anna Ikeda. She works with Soka Gakkai International, and she's author of a children's book, Remember This Always, and she's a member of the board of directors at the Metta Center for Nonviolence. Okay, Michael, let's turn now to your nonviolence report, because the conversation on nuclear weapons can feel very alienating, and we can lose hope. But I really feel like Anna's approach to this conversation is about recognizing what's inside of our humanity and developing that. And the work that you're doing with the report also helps us to see that too. So we need more of it. So let's turn to you, Michael.
2: Well, but no pressure. Thank you, Stephanie. And yes, that's exactly what I was thinking, how well Anna put the emphasis, put our attention on the human level. She talks about how Jose Toda, who was the founder of Soka Gakkai, claimed that nuclear weapons are, quote, the manifestation of our darkest tendencies. And we always say that and they're not alone in this, nonviolence is the manifestation of our brightest tendencies, and we are capable of both. And it always brings to my mind a line from the Greek dramatist Sophocles. I think of this line often. In Greek it goes, "Pola ta dena kou den anthro pou dena ta run pele," which means there are many potent marvels in the world, but the most potent marvel of them all is the human being. So there's a parallel in all of this to what we've been going through with the really drastic drug crisis affecting many places in the world. And, for example, an article about Estonia recently, which has really fallen victim to fentanyl in a very heavy way. And so the government is going to round up all the suppliers and get rid of the drug. But as someone pointed out, the drug is just the technology. It's not the human level. If we pull out fentanyl, something else will come in to fill that void. But the real void is not the absence of a particular substance. It's the void within the human heart when a person does not have a way to manifest their brightest tendencies by serving the rest of humanity. And it reminded me that, cocaine was introduced to cure heroin addiction. And now look. So again, the symptoms, it's sometimes quite important to work on them, but it's very important not to think that by swapping out the symptom, you've cured the disease. So yes, I should turn to some positive actions, and it's very interesting how back in the 80s and 90s, a group called Earthquaker Action Teams was trying to stop a terrible practice, mountaintop removal, I just can't say anything bad enough about mountaintop removal. It's just so violent. And they tried many different things. And eventually they realized that the companies that are doing this depend on loans from the bank. So they picketed Citibank. And sure enough, that led to success in ending that project immediately. So that's kind of the negative side. Now, on the positive side, there's a new concept called net zero banking. Alora Wildenborg is a project leader for Sunrise Bank's initiative, Net Zero Banking. It launched in July of 2024. Now, what this means is that the investor

0: The customers of the bank can stipulate that their deposits be loaned out only to net zero projects. In other words, projects that will lead to a zero, if not a diminution, of carbon in the atmosphere. And since launching this program, Sunrise Banks has received $5.5 million in deposits and has loaned out nearly $22 million. And they are a very important part of the commitment to reach net zero emissions by 2050 in alignment with the Paris Agreement, which was an international treaty to limit global temperature increases. We know what happened to the United States' participation in that treaty, but I'm not going to go there right now. Instead, another issue about banks, if we get beyond the environmental issues, some cities in New Jersey have taken their money out of Citizens Bank, in fact, $91 million of it, out of Citizens Bank. Why? Because of their financing of ICE detention centers. And sure enough, within days, Citizens Bank announced that it would end all its credit agreements with the two major private companies that are running and building detention centers. This reversion to private prisons has reminded me that back in the earliest days of the Quaker movement, one of the things that made imprisonment so dire was that it was privately run, and you could buy your way out of it. So, again, it was enormous inequality involved in that, and it's really a bad move to be going back to it. When we talk about positive developments and groups that are doing a lot of good, we seem to always come back, at least, I don't know if this is just a meta thing or not, but we always come back to Nonviolent Peace Force. And I was very interested to note recently that they've expanded their roles as they encounter different community needs. The original role was to do, to offer good offices and, if necessary, intervention in armed conflicts, to actually be there as a third party, to help communication gaps between two parties, and if necessary, and this has happened a time or two, to actually stand there and say, okay, if you shoot at this other person, you're going to hit us. So that was their original mandate. But now in the Philippines and Kenya and Ukraine and other countries, they find that they're able to broaden that and address different community needs, which is, you know, very telling about, you know, once you've made the decision to be nonviolent, it's going to apply in many different ways in many different places. And the one that really touched me was how they repatriated a large number of children in Sudan. They've been separated from their families. Let me turn to another issue now, just because there's so much going on. And I want to talk for a minute about prison abolition. So there is a famous low-security facility in Norway, which has been called the most humane prison on the planet. And some officials from North Dakota prisons, in particular, a woman official who was the head of the board, visited this facility in Norway, which is amazing. It doesn't even have a fence, you know. You hardly know that you're in prison. She came back and immediately ended solitary confinement, added book clubs, museum field trips, set up transitional rooms for inmates who are nearing release. That's very important because that's a critical transition with, where people often fail and go back into recidivism. And what was the response? The violence in the prison plummeted. Now, my thought here is that prison abolition at one stroke is a wonderful idea, but I wish it were realistic. The fact is, we live in a disordered kind of society where people take to crime. And as when they take to crime, it is still sometimes necessary to sequester them for their own protection. So when we still have to incarcerate, and it's a terrible symptom of our failure as a society that we have to do that at such a high level, we do want to transition out of it. But where we still have to incarcerate, this model of that prison in Norway is a perfect transition. We recently have had a conversation, as Stephanie was mentioning, with Marie Dennis, who is an important Catholic nonviolent activist, and it coincided with a diocesan commission in Spain that concluded recently with a commitment to the active nonviolence of the gospel as a path leading to a just and lasting peace. And there were their Justice and Peace Commission was set up to reflect on the theme human rights, peace, and nonviolence.
1: Lovely. Thank you so much, Michael. I know this is a shortened nonviolence report, and there's a lot going on. Maybe we can do a separate recording. We want to thank our mother station, KWMR, to all of our listeners across the Pacifica Network and the other places that syndicate the show. Thank you so much to Elizabeth Pye, who helps to transcribe the show, our friends at Waging Nonviolence, who help syndicate, and to you, all of our listeners. Until the next time, everybody, please take care of one another. We'll be back.

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3: One morning, I was standing in a doorway, and the father of this family came towards me with a big smile on his face. 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
4: 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And I said, "What?" 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And I said, "Where I grew up, we said brr."
5: There's some handy Spanish slang that'll do the trick. Tarzan of the flower pot.
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7: You're listening to Away With Words, the show about language and how we use it. I'm Grant Barrett.
5: And I'm Martha Barnett. If you want to describe people who have an overly high opinion of themselves, maybe they're a little too self-congratulatory, there's some handy Spanish slang that'll do the trick. In English, we might say somebody's full of themselves. But in Argentina, you might describe such a person as Tarzán de Maceta, which translates as Tarzan of the flower pot.
7: Tarzan of the flower pot.
5: Yeah. Or you might call them Yeti de Freezer. The Yeti,
7: the
5: of,
7: Yeti
5: the
7: of the Freezer.
5: Yeah. You can also say the equivalent of Aquaman of the toilet.
7: Oh, no. Aquaman of the toilet. That's terrible.
5: And I got those from Adam Sharp. He's an author of quirky books about words and trivia, including The Correct Order of Biscuits and Euphemisms That Get on My You-Know-Whats. And you can follow him on social media. He's always talking about these kinds of things, and they're lots of fun.
7: Oh, that sounds lots of fun. I'm still thinking about Tarzan of the flower pot. He's not king of the apes. What is he, king of the ants?
5: Yeah, such a great picture. And we know people like this.
7: We do. You're not one of them. Martha and I are always collecting idioms from everywhere in the world. Toll free in the United States and Canada, 877-929-9673. And if you're not in the United States or Canada, you can call us by WhatsApp. Find that number on our website at waywardradio.org/contact.
5: Hello, you have a way with words.
6: Hello, this is Gilvrena.
7: Hi, Gilvrena. Where are you calling from?
6: I am calling from Huntsville, Alabama.
7: Oh, Rocket City. Welcome to the show.
6: Rocket. That's right. Thank you.
7: What's on your mind, Gilvrena?
6: I'm wondering, I'm here sometimes whenever somebody is, I guess, saying someone is not smart or something, they say they cannot walk and chew gum at the same time. Now, in my mind, I'm thinking, well, that is easy. Anyone who has a mouth can move up and down and chew gum. It's like while they're walking. It doesn't make sense why they say this. So I'm called the show.
7: So you can do it, and you assume others can do it.
6: Exactly. It does not make sense to me.
7: I'm hearing an accent, Gilvrena. Where are you from?
6: I am from Uva Rujo.
7: Okay. And do you have expressions like this in the other languages that you speak?
6: We have idioms.
7: Yes.
6: As you have, but they are nowhere near as outlandish as the ones I have heard here. Nowhere near.
7: All right, so this expression has some history to it, and I want to tell you about a couple of different times when it's been well known. Back in the 1970s, President Lyndon Johnson was well known for a lot of coarse language. He was an earthy fellow. He was known to, off the record, use a lot of swearing and to speak exactly what was on his mind. And at one point, he said about Gerald Ford, another U.S. president, that he was so dumb he couldn't fart and chew gum at the same time.
6: Oh no!
7: But although a leader, a lot of people thought that was too coarse, and so they just quoted him as if he said walk instead of fart. But that wasn't the earliest time that that was said, although it was a very significant time that that was said. What it turns out is that there was a time in this country in the mid-1800s where chewing gum became very popular, especially for women and children. And it was considered an unbecoming habit, something that you probably shouldn't do. And you will find in the newspapers of the period these letters or these opinion columns where they talk about how ladies should not talk slang or bet on horse races or smoke cigarettes and chew gum. And it was a thing that you weren't supposed to do. They would act as if chewing gum was this kind of hallmark of a low-class woman or a woman with no sophistication. And you can see over time how chewing gum and these other bad habits, supposedly bad habits, were used as a shorthand to indicate the kind of woman who wasn't very bright. So women who chewed gum were considered a kind of woman who was undesirable, and that she wasn't sophisticated, she wasn't educated, she probably was never going to make anything of herself. You wouldn't want to date her or marry her.
6: I would not last in that world. I would not.
7: none of the women I would date would last in that world either, frankly. And so over time, you'll see, here's a newspaper from 1876. It's just a little blurb. It says, no woman can talk successfully who chews gum. And they're basically saying that women were too dumb to do both. It's just basically misogyny. It's a time and a place where women were considered inferior to men, and certain segments of society had no problem just saying it plain. And over time, the expression was broadened to refer to anyone, to men and children and anyone of any age and gender and background and stuff. And so it stopped referring just to women, but it started referring just to women mostly, and particularly young women. And young women often take a lot of guff in our society because they tend to be the ones who adopt new language first, adopt new habits first, and innovate with fashion and that kind of thing. Mm-hmm. So they catch up a lot of abuse for doing things early and first.
6: I agree.
7: Yeah.
6: They would not last in this world, though. This is the world of women empowerment, and it's beautiful. And that kind of mindset is blasphemy for this world.
7: Yeah.
6: So I'm glad he does not live here.
7: Yeah, I'm glad we live here and now. I agree with you. Gilvrena, thank you so much for your call.
6: Thank you. This has been an honor. Thank you so much. I listen to you every day.
5: Well, call us again sometime. We'd love to hear from you.
6: Thank you so much.
7: All right. Take care. Bye-bye.
6: Bye-bye.
7: Well, when you're done chewing your gum, give us a call, 877-929-9673.
5: Hello, you have a way with words.
4: Hi, this is Bob Gollis. I'm calling from Mount Airy, North Carolina.
5: Hey, Bob.
7: Hi, Bob. What's up?
4: Hi. A few years back, I lived in Kansas for most of my adult life after I got out of the Navy, and I moved to East Tennessee. So just the other side of the Blue Ridge or the Smokies from where I'm living now. And I had a very nice neighbor, and we had one of our rare snowstorms over there. I stepped out. We were going to help shovel each other's walk. And I walked up to him, and he looked at me, and he goes, "Oosh." And I said, "What?" And he says, "Well, it's cold, oosh." And I said, "Where I grew up, we said brr." And so he explained to me that that's the way they say that there. So I just wondered if you all had encountered this. Is it regional there to Appalachia? I mean, we were just right at the foothills of the Smokies there.
7: Well, it is particularly common in Appalachia, and I do have some evidence that it's heard in western North Carolina and in northern Alabama. Over the years, we've heard from listeners about it. Tiffany wrote to say she grew up using it in Arkansas. However, Johanna, who grew up saying it in Alabama, as had her, did her mother and others there, said her husband from Arkansas had never heard it. So I don't know. Most people that we've heard from and that I've been able to find either are from North Carolina, Appalachia, or northern Alabama. There's a biography by a woman named Cleo Hicks Williams called Gratitude for Shoes, Growing Up Poor in the Smokies. And she includes Oosh and Ooshy. And she was from Cherokee County, North Carolina. And there's a blog, a wonderful blog, called Blind Pig and the Acorn by Tipper Presley. Okay. And it's all about Appalachian culture. And she's got a great entry that includes mention of Oosh and Ooshy, and she and her commenters all talk about whether or not they use it. And a number of people know it, and they're from different parts of Appalachia. And one person says they use Ooshy Booshy to mean very, very cold. So it is out there. None of the major books that I have, none of the big dialect dictionaries include it. But there's enough evidence out there that we can draw a little bit of a dialect map and say that it does exist and kind of pin it to a geographic region. So it is a thing.
4: Oh, so it's more of a verbal word that you'll encounter, but there's not really much in print or documented in print, huh?
7: No, I found it very few printed sources at all.
5: Well, Bob, what I want to know is, does oosh work better than brr? Because when I'm really cold, making a noise like that helps me feel like I'm a little bit warmer. Does one of them work better than the other for you?
4: You know what? I have actually used oosh because, you know, after you get exposed to it, it kind of works better than brr. but you know, brr to me almost sounds like you're mimicking your teeth chattering or, you know, the shivering. But oosh is just like you just blow it out and you let everybody know how you're feeling.
7: But you know what we'll do, Bob? We'll put the word out to our listeners who are all over. And if other folks have used oosh or ooshy or something like that to mean cold, it's kind of an interjection that you make when it's cold out. They'll let us know. They're pretty good about that. Maybe we can draw a bigger map or a more precise one.
4: Well, I've really enjoyed our conversation. I appreciate you listening to my commentary there.
7: Yeah, we appreciate it. Thank you for sharing.
4: All right. Have a wonderful afternoon. Thank you.
7: You too. Bye-bye. Take care. Be well.
5: Bye, Bob.
4: Thank you.
7: Yeah, if you know something about oosh or ooshy to mean cold, if it's an expression to just blurt out anytime you're shivering, let us know, 877-929-9673, or tell us about it in email to words@waywardradio.org, or try another way to reach us. There are lots of them at waywardradio.org/contact.
5: Kevin Helgard of Havre, Montana, sent us a great email about misunderstandings. Kevin writes, Many years ago, I was attending a conference at a hotel. The original pastry order for the conference was 4 dozen donuts. At the end of the first day, only about half of the pastries were consumed. My boss asked the hotel meeting server to please cut the pastry order in half for the next day. You know where this is going, Grant.
7: I do indeed.
5: Sure enough, we arrived the next day, and there were 4 dozen donuts neatly cut in half. Oops.
7: To the letter. Oh, we love these language misunderstandings. Give us a call with them. Tell the story, 877-929-9673.
5: More about what you say and why you say it. Stick around for more of A Way with Words.

0: You are listening to Away with Words, the show about language and how we use it. I'm Martha Barnett.
1: And I'm Grant Barrett. And here he is, the fabulous quiz guy, John Chinesky. Hi, John.
2: Hey, Grant. Hi, Martha.
0: Hey.
2: I have a quiz for you today that is a little more straightforward than most. No tricks or jokes. It's a quiz about one of my favorite kinds of words, demonyms. Mm-hmm. You're familiar, I'm sure, with demonyms?
1: Mm-hmm.
0: D-E-M-O.
1: Right. N-Y-M-S.
2: N-Y-M, yeah.
1: Mm-hmm.
2: Do either of you want to explain what a demonym is?
1: Sure, it's a place name, more or less, right? Mm-hmm. Or it's actually the thing that you call the people who are from a place.
2: Right.
1: So American is a demonym for people from the United States of America.
2: That's right. For example, you both live in San Diego, so you are both?
1: San Diegans, yes.
2: San Diegans,
0: yes.
2: Right.
0: Right.
2: I live in Brooklyn, New York, so I am both?
0: A Brooklonian and
1: a Brooklynite.
2: A Brooklynite or a Brooklyner.
1: Brooklyner, yeah.
0: Okay.
2: And also a New Yorker, right. I'm going to see how much you know about demonyms for people from different countries and cities. We'll primarily look at forms that are irregular constructions. For example, someone from Boston is a Bostonian. That's a common construction.
1: Sure.
2: But the people who live in nearby Cambridge are known as what?
0: Cantabrigians?
2: Cantabrigians, right.
0: Nice.
2: And the ones in the English Cambridge share that same name, mm-hmm. right. First, we'll try some irregular demonyms that are very common and somewhat well known. If you're from Dublin, you're a Dubliner. But if you're from Glasgow?
1: Glaswegian.
2: Glaswegian, right. Now, the U.S. Government Printing Office recommends the official demonym Indianan for someone from Indiana.
1: Mm-hmm.
2: But Indiana residents prefer what?
3: Hoosier. Go Big Hoosier. Red. Go Big Red.
2: Nice. If you're from the island nation of Dominica, you're Dominican. But if you're from the island nation of Cyprus, what are you?
1: Cypriot.
0: Mm-hmm.
2: Cypriot, right. If you're from Iceland, you're an Icelander. But if you're from the Netherlands?
0: Oh, you're Dutch.
2: You're Dutch, right. It does sort of...
0: I was afraid you were going to do something with Reykjavik and we were volcano, and I thought we were going to be in big trouble.
2: Like I said, these are irregular, but they're sort of well-known. You would think with the land in there would be Netherlander, and so I've heard that sometimes,
1: mm-hmm.
2: but Dutch. Now, let's try some that are a little more uncommon. What about people who live in Munich?
1: Not Munchkins.
2: Oh. you're not far off.
1: Is it Munchkins?
2: No, it's Munchners.
1: Munchners.
2: Munchners, yes. What are people from the nation of Kosovo called?
1: Kosovars.
2: Kosovars, yes,
1: yeah.
2: Very good. People from the United Arab Emirates have their own demonym. What is it?
1: Emiris?
0: I
1: don't know.
2: Close.
1: Emirates?
2: Close. It's Emiratis.
1: Emiratis.
0: Ah.
2: Emiratis.
1: Nice.
2: Emiratis.
1: Very good.
2: Right. Now, here are a few that, to me, are rather unusual. Let's try them out.
1: Okay,
0: oh,
1: great.
0: Now these are the unusual ones?
2: Yeah, these are the unusual ones.
0: All right.
2: From the halls of Montezuma to the shores of Tripoli, where you will find what people?
1: I don't know. I'll
2: tell you this one. It'll help you get the next one. It's Tripolitans.
0: Really?
2: Hello? Yes, yes. Tripolitans.
0: Tripolitans.
2: Now, here's the last one. This last one, that one will help you get this one. Similarly, if you're from Minneapolis or Indianapolis, what can you be called?
0: Indianapolitan?
2: Yeah, Indianapolitan or?
1: Minneapolitan.
2: Minneapolitan, of course.
0: Oh.
2: You can be called that if you can somehow manage to get it out of your mouth. But
0: wow.
2: Yeah. You guys did very well.
0: Wow.
2: That was a lot of fun. Thanks for having me here.
1: Thank you, John. Thanks for the quiz, John, as always. If you've got a question about wordplay, grammar, puzzles, a thing that you think you can stump us with, call us 877-929-9673 or send it an email to words@waywardradio.org.
0: Hi there. You have a way with words.
4: Hi, this is Joe Montani calling from Tucson, Arizona, the old Pueblo.
1: Hi, Joe. Welcome to the show.
4: Thank you, Grant. You know, well, I tell you what, I'm a scientist here. An astronomer.
1: Oh,
4: and,
1: really? That's cool.
4: We, of course, you know, coming up in science, we have a lot of contact with mathematics and out of necessity and, well, because it's fun also. But I have a question that's been on my mind for many years, even though I've had plenty of opportunity to talk with mathematicians and other scientists. I never put this question to them, nor have dictionaries or other sources of etymology been able to help me. And that is the word odds, O-D-D-S. Now, I mean, I'm not a gambler or a gamer or a, you know, one who wagers. So I've never really used this in a practical way. But, of course, we know that Well, it's the ratio of probabilities. You know, one outcome of something might be probable to a certain extent, another one might be probable to another extent, and the ratio of those is the odds, which one will win out. But where does this word odds come from? You know, again, in math, we know there are even numbers, odd numbers, but I doubt it has anything to do with that, but I'll be delighted to learn otherwise, or if that is the case. Any ideas?
1: It does. It does come from odds and evens. All right, let's say you have two stacks of coins, and they both have 10 coins in a stack. Across the top, they're perfectly even. If you take one coin off of one stack, now they're uneven. They are, one of the stacks is now odd, all right? Let's say that you have four stacks, and one of the stacks has one fewer coin than the other three stacks. It is the odd stack. It's unusual. It's odd, right? It's literally that same odd. So it's different. And so what we're talking about here is something that as odd is unusual, it's different. And it starts out as the opposite of even. And odd came to refer to the difference between anything, any two things or more than one thing, to indicate that something was unequal. And that's what's happening, just like you said, in gambling. The odds is the ratio, that is the difference for and against a certain position in the outcome of what is being bet on. And so when we talk about the odds for and against something, that's exactly what we're talking about. What is the outstanding different part of this wager? What is the outstanding, what is the unequal position that we might take that something will or won't happen? It's all about what's different or what's unequal. So it is odd. It's unusual.
4: Okay, Grant. That does shed some light on it. And see, I hadn't really considered that it would land on both sides of that question. That is, that it would have a connection with the mathematical fact of something either being odd or even as a number. And here's the big and, that it had something to do with the oddness of its strangeness of, or the difference between things. That's so interesting.
1: Yeah, when words develop new meanings, sometimes they become abstracted from their source, and so they seem odd. They seem unusual and strange. But once we look into the path that they've taken to go from meaning one to meaning two, it starts to make more sense. And then you kind of have your aha or eureka moment. But I want to get back to your profession. You said you're an astronomer. I imagine there in Tucson, if you drive out a ways, you'll find plenty of places where there's not a lot of urban light, and you can see great distances into the universe.
0: Yeah, you've probably had your own ahas and eurekas, huh?
1: Yeah.
4: Oh, that's certainly right. You know, from early childhood on, I grew up on the East Coast, New Jersey, and started to use small telescopes there, and then to get bigger telescopes, I couldn't afford them, so I had to start making them even as a kid. Made my first one at age 13, larger and larger mirrors, you know, ground from scratch, literally from scratch, using abrasives and then polishing. So that led to a career, which I'm very happy to be part of. I think what drew me to the field is the beauty of what you can see. In other words, as an observer, simply the beauty of it. And, of course, mathematics has a certain beauty of its own, which put the two together, and, wow, it's a nice combination. What are the odds of that?
1: Well, I imagine you have some lovely language that you can share with us in a future call. And so, Joe, we'd love to hear some of that from you another time.
4: That would be an absolute delight, and I look forward to it. And I want to thank you for putting my mind at rest. Thanks so much.
1: I'd be well.
0: 877-929-9673. The other day, David Finfrock of Dallas, Texas, sent us a photo of a sign for the Sierra Madera Astrobleem. And he knew that we would be excited about this, or at least I was, because I had no idea what an astrobleem was.
1: Sierra Madera Astrobleem?
0: Astrobleem.
1: That is an amazing sentence. That is an astonishing series of sounds. The Sierra Madera Astrobleem. That's surely a space traveling vehicle, right?
0: Well, an astrobleem, it turns out, is a meteorite crater. It comes from Greek words that literally mean star wound.
1: Oh, like blemish. Bleem is in blemish.
0: They're not related. I looked them up because that's what I thought. Bleme in Greek is a wound caused by a missile.
1: Wow.
0: I know.
1: Astonishing. Sierra Madero Astrobleem. And where is it?
0: It is in southwestern Pecos County in Texas. And don't you just love that David saw that sign and knew that we would be all excited about it?
1: Thank you, David. You made my day. Maybe several.
0: Send us signs you've seen. Words at waywardradio.org.
1: Hello. You have a way with words.
5: Oh, hello. Nice to be here. This is Anna. I am calling from Seattle, Washington.
1: Hi, Anna. How are you?
5: Hi. Well, there are two particular expressions that I have heard here in America. And the first one, if you don't mind, I would like to introduce with the context of how I heard it.
1: Okay.
0: Sure.
5: Okay. So I am from Hungary originally and came to America in 1980, arrived in Seattle in April of 1980. And a very nice American family sort of sponsored us and took us under their wings, and they were very nice. And one day, I was only 3 weeks in America, and my English was not very good. And I was 20, and I had 2 years of high school English under my belt. And one morning, I was standing in a doorway, and the father of this family came towards me with a big smile on his face and coming down towards me, and very loudly he yelled, "How is it hanging?" And I was mortified. Like, how is what hanging? I don't have anything hanging. Should I have something hanging? Am I in trouble? By the time he reached me, I figured, okay, this is some sort of greeting. But I was so confused. And I've never heard this since then, but I've never forgot it. And I would really like to know how this, a line like this came to be a greeting.
0: Yeah, so the question, how's it hanging, is not really a formal greeting. It's not something you're going to hear when you talk to the president or your boss or something like that. And you know, if you look at dictionaries, they'll explain that it was originally described as a man-to-man greeting, if that makes sense.
5: Oh, that does make sense.
1: It's moved beyond that. It's no longer man-to-man. It's now more widespread, and it's kind of lost the gender connotations.
0: Right.
5: But I have not heard it since then. And so man-to-man, that does make sense. Okay. Well, thank you. Another one, with the same family, we spent our very first Christmas with them, and they kept talking about trimming the tree. And I was also very confused, like, why would you want to cut off the branches of a tree that you're about to decorate?
0: Right. And did they give you an explanation for that?
5: I don't think I asked them. I was just sitting there confused, and I watched them as they are decorating the tree. And later I came to understand that the trimming itself meant the decorating. But still, the expression to this day confuses me.
0: Well, Anna, you've actually zeroed in on a really interesting word, because the word trim in English probably comes from an old English word that meant to make firm or make strong or to arrange or prepare. So, for example, you may have heard people talk about how you need to trim a sail on a boat. And that means to adjust the lines on the boat that are attached to the sail to adapt to whatever conditions there are. Or if you're in good trim, you're in good physical condition, you're ready for anything. And in the same way, if you're making a Christmas tree ready for the holidays, you trim it. Or think about Thanksgiving. Oh. You know, you have turkey with all the trimmings.
5: All the trimmings.
0: Mm-hmm.
5: Yeah. Mm-hmm.
0: It's what we call in English a contronym, which is a word that can have two different meanings for various historical reasons. For example, the word cleave. You know, a meat cleaver separates things, but you can also cleave to an idea, cleave to a spouse. There are several words in English that that do that. For example, if you're making Christmas cookies, you might dust the cookies with powdered sugar. Mm-hmm. But if you're dusting your house, you're not spreading dust all over your house. You're taking away the
5: That's
0: dust.
5: That's right. You're removing the dust. So right. Cool. What a wonderful language. I love English.
1: Anna, thank you so much for sharing your stories with us. And call us again sometime, okay?
5: Thank you very much for your enlightening explanations.
1: All right. Take care and
5: thank
1: be
5: you.
1: Well.
5: Bye-bye.
1: Bye-bye.
0: Take care.
5: Bye-bye.
1: There are lots of ways to reach us on our website at waywardradio.org/contact, where you'll find all of our past episodes and information about Away With Words events. 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
6: Hi, I'm John Kunz. I'm from Duffield, Virginia.
1: Hi, John. Welcome to the show.
6: I guess I'll put it this way. Here's the picture. There's a bunch of Englishmen sitting at the pub, and they're all raising their glasses or their mugs of ale to someone or something. And they say, "Hear, hear. Hear, hear." And why hear, hear? What does that mean? You know, so that's the question.
0: Well, John, I guess the question is, how do you think they're spelling hear, hear?
6: Well, no, I've been preparing for this call, and I forgot to say, I said, I don't know if it's H-E-R-E or H-E-A-R. I'm assuming it's the first one, H-E-R-E.
0: H-E-R-E? No, actually, it's the other one. It's short for
6: really?
0: Hear him, hear him. And it's an old expression that people would use to call attention to what somebody is saying. You know, somebody's saying something important, and people would say, hear him, hear him. And it was used in the late 17th century in the British Parliament. And by the 18th century, it was just shortened to hear, hear. And, you know, if you ever watch those televised debates in the House of Commons, you know, you'll hear people say, hear, hear, instead of applauding. Because, interestingly enough, applause is usually forbidden in the British Parliament. And so they just say, yeah, yeah. Actually, the rules of the British Parliament say, members must not disturb a member who is speaking by hissing, chanting, clapping, booing, exclamations, or other interruption. But when not uttered until the end of a sentence, the cry of hear, hear offers no interruption of the speech. So people will say, hear, hear, instead of applauding.
6: But if you've ever listened to Parliament, those guys are talking to each other. They're, somebody will say something, everybody will go, they'll be talk back, you know. The other thing that came to mind, there was no PA systems back then.
0: There were no PA systems back then. But you're right about that noise that you hear in Parliament. Sometimes people use hear, hear in a negative way, just making noise. Hear, hear. It's an imperative that tells people to listen. It's not H-E-R-E.
6: Huh. Okay.
1: It's more of a command.
0: Yeah, in fact, you'll see that command in the King James Version of the Bible in the 2 Samuel. Yeah, a woman says, hear, hear, and then she goes on to say something to the people of the city.
6: Oh, well, that makes sense, too. Okay. Well, yeah. I was wrong a couple of times.
1: No worries. Yeah, no worries. It's all good. John, thank you so much for talking to us. We really appreciate it.
6: Thank you. Thanks, sir.
0: Thanks, John.
1: Take care. Be well.
6: Bye-bye.
1: Well, hear us, hear us. You can hear all of our episodes at waywardradio.org. 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
0: This show is about language seen through the lens of family, history, and culture. Stick around for more.

0: You're listening to Away with Words, the show about language and how we use it. I'm Grant Barrett.
1: And I'm Martha Barnett. And this is the book that I am recommending to anybody who will listen if they love language. It's called The People's Tongue, Americans in the English Language. It's edited by author and academic Ilan Stavans. And it's this beautifully curated compendium of 450 years of English as it's been spoken and written in what is now the United States. Now, these are all original texts. They're from essays and articles and poems and songs and speeches and book chapters and more. It starts with a love letter from colonial times that's barely understandable because it contains so many conventions of late Middle English. And from there, the book moves on to text from a New England primer from 1687 that was used to teach children to read. And the collection moves up on into the present, into what Stavans calls the ruckus of polyphony. And what a ruckus it is. This is a sweeping look at so many writers and speakers, so many views about language. And just to give you a taste, there's Noah Webster on spelling reform. There's Thomas Jefferson on the usefulness of neologisms. There's Simon Pokagon, who was one of the most prominent Native American writers of the 19th century. And he writes about the limitations of translating indigenous words into English. And then there's Thomas Hopkins Gallaudet on the beauty and eloquence of sign language, and Walt Whitman on slang, Emily Dickinson, Sojourner Truth, Mark Twain, Bret Hart, James Baldwin, Isaac Bashevis, Singer, Zora Neale Hurston, William Faulkner. There's Toni Morrison's magnificent lecture accepting the Nobel Prize for Literature. There's David Foster Wallace on grammar and usage. And there's Korean-American novelist Chang Rae Lee's description of watching his mother struggle to learn English. And also Amy Tan on how her mother's Chinese-accented English affected her own. And Richard Rodriguez gives a sensuous description of the difference between the sound of Mexican Spanish that he heard at home and the English that he heard out in public. Louise Erdrich on learning Ojibwe, Jhumpa Lahiri on learning Italian, a gorgeous bilingual Sestina by Dominican-American poet Julia Alvarez. There's Audrin Rich and Susan Sontag and Tony Kushner and Ilan Stavans himself, who's a Mexican-American writing about Spanglish. There's Bob Dylan and Kendrick Lamar. Grant, this is exuberant, rambunctious, glorious melange of English as it is spoken and written in the United States. It's just what I recommend is just keeping it close to you and reading a chapter a day. They're relatively short and it's just delicious.
0: Martha, your book recommendations rarely steer me wrong. And we do disagree. It's for obvious reasons, just because of things like taste, our taste in fiction. But this sounds like something that you and I will 100% agree on. Give me the title again.
1: It's a new book, and it's called The People's Tongue, Americans in the English Language, edited by Ilan Stavans.
0: We will link to this on our website. 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
1: Hello, you have a way with words.
2: Yeah, hi, Martha. Yeah, so this is Jerry, and I'm calling from the beautiful Shenandoah Valley in Northern Virginia.
1: Oh, lovely. Well, welcome to the show, Jerry. What's on your mind today?
2: Thank you. About 50 years ago, I was working on a ship, and I happened to work with a bunch of Aussies, a bunch of Kiwis, and I heard you guys talking about some Australian words the other day, and I learned a bunch of words while I was with them, which is, I used to call it a pipe wrench, but they called it a Stilson, because that's the guy who made it. Wrenches, they call it spanner. Adjustable wrenches, they called shifters. But my Aussie friends had this phrase, and the phrase was fair dinkum. And I have always wondered, where did that ever come from?
1: Fair dinkum. So what context would you hear this in?
2: So fair dinkum is something that is absolutely 100% authentic beyond any question. You're just, you're standing behind it. You're saying, oh, this is it. He's a fair dinkum stand-up guy.
0: Yeah, that's a classic one. Yeah, a fair dinkum Aussie is an Australian of the most ideal kind, right?
2: Absolutely, and I worked with some of the greatest.
0: Did you ever hear someone called a fair dinkum drongo?
2: Nope, never heard anything like that.
0: A fair dinkum drongo is the worst sort of person, just the worst sort of simpleton. So, yeah, fair dinkum, yeah. That's a classic Australianism. And as you said, used a little bit in New Zealand by the Kiwis. A classic expression. It's two words, F-A-I-R and D-I-N-K-U-M. And we really should focus on dinkum because other words can appear in front of dinkum. So you could have straight dinkum or square dinkum as well.
2: I figured fair had to be pretty fair.
0: Yeah, but fair dinkum is the most common one. But square dinkum or straight dinkum. Dinkum originated in English dialect in Lincolnshire and Derbyshire and migrated with people from those regions to the Antipodes. And while it fell out of use in England, it continued to be used and grew in use in Australia and New Zealand. And originally it meant work. Or share of work. So saying something was fair dinkum, you meant kind of good job, or it's a well done. And it's had a lot of variation, and there's a lot of subtlety in its use in Australia. But in general, like you said, it means authentic, on the level, legitimate, honest, and it can be used as an intensifier, just to emphasize something. So that's a fair dinkum truth. It means that is definitely the truth.
2: But it's just its own word, or how did it get from
0: it's
2: old
0: its own word.
2: English?
0: That's exactly right.
2: Well, I guess it didn't change from Old English to anything. It just means what it means, right?
0: Yeah, we don't know. Its origins are lost in time, but it did come over with as a form of dialect from the Old World to the Antipodes.
2: Oh, I'll be darned. And I was trying to tie it into Winky Dink or something like that.
0: There have been attempts to tie it into Chinese, but it is definitely not Chinese. It did not come from China.
2: I just have to be satisfied with that.
0: Yeah. Well, call us again sometime. Sounds like a caller for a bunch of folks who taught you another whole dialect.
2: Oh, yeah. Over the years, you learn a lot of different words.
0: All right. Take care of yourself and be well.
2: All right. Thank you very much. Good talking to you. Great. Bye.
1: Bye-bye, Jerry. Bye. You can reach us from anywhere in the world. 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Metzger draws a lot of funny cartoons about animals, and recently I saw one of these cats and dogs who are sitting around in a nickname support group. And the cat says, I went from Charlie to Chuck to Sir Chuckles McFurry Pants. And the dog says, that's nothing. I was Coltrane, then Train, and now they call me Chugga Chugga Woo Woo. And they just all look so sad.
0: And that is exactly what happens to pet nicknames.
1: Isn't it?
0: But you kind of do that with people, too, don't you? I call my wife 6 or 7 sweet things.
1: Yeah, I was thinking about this because the names that I've given to pets historically have gone through those kinds of changes. But of late, it's more the intonation.

0: Yeah, what's the path your pet names have taken? They started so simple and then they got complex. 877-929-9673. Or explain the whole sordid history in email, words@waywardradio.org.
1: Hello, you have a way with words.
2: Hello, my name is Daniel. I'm from Nicholasville, Kentucky, and thanks for having me on.
0: Welcome to the show, Daniel. What can we do for you?
2: Well, my father was raised by his grandfather in rural Madison County, Kentucky, and he had lots of sayings that he used as a farmer and a shop owner, and one of them was, when my dad got in trouble, he'd say, "You're in deep yogurt," and I was just wondering where that came from.
0: Deep yogurt. Was that a special kind of trouble that he was in, or it was just regular old trouble?
2: It was just regular trouble.
0: Okay, yeah.
1: And how deep was that yogurt?
2: I don't know. He was a milkman.
0: Oh, was he now?
1: Okay.
2: Yes.
0: So he knew yogurt. You know, I'm thinking about all the other terms, Daniel, for this sort of thing. I'm wondering if being in deep yogurt is worse than being in deep doo-doo. Which is another one.
2: I imagine it was a nicer way of saying that.
0: Yeah, and we all know the term we can't say on the air, which I think comes to mind. A deep foo-foo is another way to put it.
1: Yeah, was your grandfather careful about his language?
2: He was. He was raised in a Christian family. They raised walker hounds.
0: Though that would explain some of it. It's definitely a nicer way rather than using the four-letter word beginning with an S. And you'll find that deep yogurt gets the point across without having to offend anyone's sensibilities.
2: Right.
0: But yeah, possibly by comparison to bird poo is the thing with deep yogurt, because yogurt does look a lot like you've been splattered by a pigeon.
2: Uh-huh.
0: You know, if it spills on you.
2: Okay.
0: Yeah.
2: Thank you very much.
0: Yeah, our pleasure, Daniel. Thank you for sharing your memories of grandfather. But that's what it was. Now, if anybody who's careful with their speech and avoids those four-letter words is probably going to have a whole stock of those more polite expressions to express a little bit of dissatisfaction.
2: Okay.
0: Take care now.
2: You too. Bye.
1: Bye-bye. Bye, Daniel.
0: I know we've got more than a few mischief makers who got in deep doo-doo when they were kids. We'd love to hear the expressions your parents used when you were in trouble or the ones that you use with your children and grandchildren. Let us know, 877-929-9673. That's toll-free in the United States and Canada. And if you're somewhere else in the world, you can actually still call us by WhatsApp and some other ways. 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
1: Here's a lovely thought from Leo Rostin's Treasury of Jewish Quotations. If you drop gold in books, pick up the books first, then the gold.
0: Yeah, the books will lead to acquiring more gold in any case. Of course, the gold could lead to acquiring more books. I don't know.
1: Definitely acquiring more books. I don't know about more gold, but
0: I think the point is that knowledge is everlasting and money is not.
1: That's well said.
0: What are the favorite expressions that you live by? Email us, words@waywardradio.org.
1: Hi there. You have a way with words.
3: Hi, Vince here from Brooklyn.
1: Hey, Vince from Brooklyn. Well, welcome to the show. What can we do for you?
3: There was a Brooklynese saying that was on my mind. I'll give you some background first. I was born in 1947. In the early 1950s, growing up, a lot of the young men were returning back from Korea. These were older cousins, neighbors, and this affected the neighborhood, all these having all these nice young men back again. And one of the things, as little kids who were 5, 6 years old, we were very annoying, and they would say to us, "Go cut a chogi." That became the vernacular that I thought was Brooklynese and was part of the vernacular of Brooklyn all the time. It was used in my grammar school. It was used in my high school.
0: What did it mean? Can you say it again?
3: Cut a chogi. Means beat it, you know. Get away from there. And in 1967, I'm stationed in Fort Rucker, Alabama. I meet Fort Rucker, two MPs that just came back from Korea. And, of course, I'm from Brooklyn, they're from Brooklyn. You become very fast friends. And they had a car. And we were driving down the road, and the driver says to me, I'm in the back seat, he says, "Vince,

0: which way do I go? Different when I said Cuttajoge. He turns the car, makes the correct turn. Then he turns to me and he says, where'd you learn Korean? I said, Korean? I don't know Korean. He says, yeah, Cuttajoge. You told me that it's Korean. It is Korean. I said, I thought it was Brooklynese. He says, no, it's Korean. So that's my story.
1: That's hilarious. So you didn't realize that all those soldiers coming back from Korean were speaking something they'd picked up in the war.
0: Right. In Korea, they picked it up in Korea. They brought it back to the neighborhood. They all had similar experiences, linguistically, I guess, in Korea.
1: Yeah.
0: And they brought it to the neighborhood. And I just assumed, as a young man, being 5, 6 years old, that was part of a vernacular. And
1: that's
0: for all my
1: fantastic.
0: Life. I mean, I used it in high school even.
1: It's not just old-timers. It's still running around. People still say cut a chogi or do a chogi or pull a chogi. It's still out there. Chogi being spelled C-H-O-G-I or I-E or E-E or E-Y, sometimes with a double G. Yeah, directly from Korean as early as the early 1950s. It's hard to say exactly which part of the Korean language it came from, but it roughly came from a Korean phrase that meant go there, roughly. Chogi means there in Korean. So it basically means go that way. And so it's the kind of thing that might be shouted constantly when people are giving directions or orders.
0: Well, I thank you very, very much. And I enjoy your show tremendously. It's tremendous, both of you. You do a great job, and I thank you for that.
1: Yeah, our pleasure. Thanks for calling, Vince. And you call us again sometime.
0: Okay, fine. I will call back.
1: Okay. All right,
0: thank you very much.
1: Be well.
0: Okay, bye.
2: Bye-bye. 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In Italian, if you're describing something really boring, you can use a phrase that translates as, it makes milk come to my knees. How weird is that?
1: What does that mean?
2: Well, that's a good question, and nobody's completely sure, but it may have to do with the idea of somebody's really boring, they're going on, and it's as if you're sitting there beside a cow with a bucket, and you're milking the cow, and you're waiting for the milk to come up to your knees, and it's taking a long, long time.
1: Oh, I see.
2: Yeah. It's far venire il latte alle ginocchia.
1: Ginocchia. Oh, that's nice. I like that word. That means knees, I guess. You can reach out to us. There are a lot of ways to do it. No matter where you are in the world, waywardradio.org/contact.
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2: Thanks for listening. I'm Martha Barnett.
1: And I'm Grant Barrett. Until next time, goodbye.
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3: From the Center for Investigative Reporting and PRX, this is Reveal. I'm Al Ledson. Abortion access after the end of Roe v. Wade looks really different than a lot of people expected. Today, we'll introduce you to three women trying to shape what's possible in post-Roe America. A doctor shipping abortion medication nationwide.
4: Access for many people has increased.
3: An international traveler bringing abortion pills into the U.S.
5: I don't want to jinx us, but it's been very successful so far.
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3: Today on Reveal, the new abortion pill battleground. 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
3: From the Center for Investigative Reporting and PRX, this is Reveal. I'm Al Ledson. Allow me to introduce you to an exclusive ring of New England society.
10: You have to know somebody.
11: You do have to know somebody.
10: Everybody. Wait, really?
11: No, yeah.
12: Well, it's really, like, competitive to get into volunteer here. Like, people try to get in, and they're not accepting because they have so many requests to volunteer.
3: If you do know somebody and you get off the waiting list, you'll be invited to a nondescript office space for an afternoon shift. You'll sit on a couch, squeeze between boxes of supplies, and get to work.
10: What are you guys up to right now?
13: We are writing cards. It says, "We wish you the best," the map, and that's on the back of the map
12: they
13: card.
12: They get included with the packets.
3: Those packets are shipments of pills, doses of two drugs that are the gold standard for medication abortion. And they are coming from the MAP, the Massachusetts Medication Abortion Access Project. After the fall of Roe v. Wade in 2022, people on both sides of the abortion debate expected the number of abortions to plummet. But in the years since, there's been a twist. The number of abortions nationwide is up. And one of the key players making it happen is the MAP. This hour, we'll be following how the way people get abortions has shifted, how that's put opponents on the defensive, and how underground activists are working to future-proof access. Reporter Nina Martin and producer Sophie Bridges went to the Boston area to visit the MAP. They start on the street outside where they think the offices are.
14: So, let's try to figure out how to get in.
10: Try alleyway?
14: Yes, let's try the alleyway.
10: I do think everybody is idling because they're here for the weed shop.
14: My producer Sophie and I are standing in front of the address we've been given for the MAP. But what we see is a weed shop.
12: It has, honestly, a little bit of a jail-like quality.
10: This can't be right.
14: Okay. We knew that one of the country's major abortion providers would want to fly under the radar, but not like this.
10: Wow, we really do go in through the weed shop. That's crazy.
14: We soon soon learn that sharing a building with a dispensary is actually very intentional. It lets the MAP piggyback on some of their security features. It's just one of the careful choices plotted out by the woman we're here to see, Dr. Angel Foster, a professor of medication abortion studies at the University of Ottawa and the co-founder of the MAP.
11: So welcome to our office. This is where 3,000 to 3,500 abortions take place each month.
14: When Angel says up to 3,500 abortions take place here, she's not talking about patients coming in. There's no waiting room, no exam table, no ultrasound machine. What there is about $500,000 worth of the abortion drug mifepristone stacked up to the ceiling in little orange boxes.
11: I mean, this is effectively a stockpile, right? Because we've got probably in this office right now, we have about 3 months for our patients of medication on hand. And we do have another shipment that will come in the next couple of days to give us another cushion.
14: Mifepristone was patented by French scientists in the 1980s, specifically as an abortion drug. Mifepristone stops a pregnancy from continuing to develop. But it wasn't effective enough on its own. So there's another drug that's used with it, misoprostol. It was developed as an ulcer medication, but it also causes uterine contractions. And in the 80s, in some countries, it was sold over the counter.
11: You know, here you've got this medicine that's available in pharmacies all around the world that has a black box warning on it that says, don't take this pill if you're pregnant because it'll cause an abortion.
14: In Brazil, where abortion was heavily criminalized, women who didn't want to be pregnant thought, huh. They started taking the drug and telling their friends about it.
11: And so it was really women in Brazil and then a number of other countries over time that kind of alerted researchers to the idea that there was this drug that could, this drug that was kind of magic, right? Like it did this thing that it wasn't created for, but was really effective.
14: That magic drug shifted the framing for global health researchers. Even in countries where legalizing abortion was off the table, people could have safe, private abortions at home just using misoprostol.
11: That doesn't mean we shouldn't fight for legal abortion care. But with pills, you could circumvent that. And that's an amazing story around access.
14: By the early 2000s, Angel was becoming one of those researchers herself, following an interest that started when she was very young.
11: When I was 10, my mom sort of sat me down and explained to me why she was so supportive of abortion rights.
14: In the 60s, Angel's mom was a college student trying to get an abortion when it was still mostly illegal in the U.S. So she did what a lot of people did at the time, cobble together $300, almost $3,000 in today's money, and cross the border into Mexico.
11: And it was so common for American women to come to get their abortions and be carrying cash that she was robbed at knife point. And so she had to go back to the U.S. She had to sell more things and borrow more money to get another $300 to come back and to be able to get the abortion.
14: The abortion went fine, and Angel's mom was able to continue her studies. But the financial pressure and the violent robbery traumatized her.
11: I mean, my mom was the most important person to me, you know, as a 10-year-old. And so when I heard this, I was like, I want to be an abortion provider so that nobody has to go through what my mom went through. And so I'm in middle school and people are asking, you know, what do you want to be when you grow up? And I'm like, I want to be an abortion provider. And, you know, you've got parents who are like, wait, what?
14: Angel stuck to it. She went to medical school and started traveling the world, helping patients from Thailand to the West Bank get access to abortion pills. But her most ambitious project would happen back home in the U.S. after the Supreme Court overturned Roe v. Wade in 2022. Abortion advocates were predicting that when states started banning abortion, most people would end up carrying unwanted pregnancies to term. Pregnancy is risky, and in the U.S., it's especially risky for Black women. The advocates predicted that many more women, most of them Black, would die.
11: And it was devastating to think about. And the question was, what can we do as a movement and community to change those numbers?
14: Part of the answer was already right in front of them. Back during the height of COVID, the FDA was forced to allow doctors to prescribe mifepristone remotely. That paved the way for abortion pills by mail. Then, when the Dobbs decision overturned Roe, it became clear that patients in states with bans would lean on providers from out of state to get care. The question was how to protect those providers from the legal reach of anti-abortion states. A trio of law professors came up with a solution: shield laws. The basic idea is that a state pledges to protect doctors, staff, and anyone helping with an abortion in their state, even if the patient is from a state with an abortion ban. Almost half the states in the U.S. have passed some type of a shield law since Roe was overturned, and 8 of them explicitly apply to telemedicine.
11: We're coming up on 3 years since people have been operating under the shield laws and practicing under the shield laws, and they're working. I mean, they're doing exactly what they're supposed to do.
14: Under shield laws, the governors of California and New York have refused to extradite abortion providers to Louisiana, for example. And together, shield laws and telemedicine have allowed an expansion of abortion access that has taken even Angel by surprise.
11: The idea that after these bans, we actually have an increase in the number of abortions was a thing that wasn't on my bingo card.
14: In Texas, abortions are up almost 30% since 2022. In Mississippi, it's a ginormous 85%.
11: So when we look at Mississippi, I think it's such a great case study in both kind of what the reality was under Roe and then what's happened post-Dobbs.
14: Before Dobbs, there was only one abortion clinic in the entire state, and the laws required multiple visits. The pills alone averaged $600.
11: And right now, a Mississippian can go and order pills from our service and get an abortion through the formal healthcare system that's clinician supported, and they can do that for $5. And if they can't afford the $5, we will waive the $5.
14: The MAP can afford to do that because they have a lot of support from donors and from that very long list of volunteers, plus the legal backing of the state of Massachusetts. By this summer, the MAP was sending out almost twice as many packages as when we went to visit in the spring, more than 6,000 a month, most for immediate use, some to stash away for the future. Of course, there are some limitations. Doctors generally can't prescribe pills more than 12 weeks into a pregnancy. In many states, they can't prescribe to minors without parental consent. Some people don't know they can get abortion pills in the mail, or they're afraid to. And some will still prefer to go to a clinic or need in-person care. Still, telemedicine now accounts for 30% of abortions in the U.S., and that number keeps growing. Angel says the broader transformation of the abortion landscape happened precisely because the Dobbs decision was so sweeping. Eliminating abortion rights across so many parts of the country forced the abortion access movement to innovate.
11: So there's this irony that's actually happened, which is that tragically, 33 to 40% of women of reproductive age now have less of a right to an abortion, but access for many people has increased.
14: As a researcher, the divide between rights and access has always been a challenge for Angel. As a provider, she sees it as an opportunity.
11: If abortion care has to be separate, then let's try to make it more like what it is that we would like all healthcare to be.
14: Again, this took Angel by surprise, which made me wonder, how are the anti-abortion folks responding to what she'd helped build?
15: How much of this is not what they were expecting either?
11: Hard for me to know because I'm not an anti and I don't really run in those circles. But it is very clear that they are preoccupied with trying to figure out a way to either re-regulate or to ban mifepristone and to ban telemedicine as a way of trying to change this dynamic.
14: In fact, on the day we visited the MAP, the state of Louisiana asked a federal appeals court to block the FDA rules that allow patients to get mifepristone via telemedicine. A few weeks later, the Supreme Court stepped in and allowed prescriptions to keep going, for now.
11: Even if mifepristone became banned, medication abortion is here to stay. If it's not mifepristone, it'll be misoprostol alone. That's not going to change.
14: Remember, misoprostol is the drug Brazilian women figured out worked for abortion all by itself. Lots of people around the world use it this way. And the MAP will pivot to misoprostol-only abortions if it has to.
11: I think for them at this point, with medication abortion pills, it's really kind of a whack-a-mole situation.
14: Angel says the MAP will keep operating unless they're forced not to. But that comes with some personal sacrifices. In the early days of Shield Laws, a bunch of providers were talking about their work publicly. Now, Angel is one of the only ones. And despite the protection of the Massachusetts Shield Law, she tries to minimize her legal risk. Because it only protects her in the state, she doesn't drive outside of it. She can fly around the world, like to see her husband's family in the Netherlands, but she won't travel to any state with an abortion ban.
11: And so, you know, South Carolina is a pretty hostile state.
14: And that's a problem, because Angel's mom, who inspired her lifelong commitment to abortion access, lives in South Carolina.
11: My mother-in-law died last year, and I actually was able to fly out, and we were all there together with her on her last day. It was very hard and sad and also really beautiful at the same time, and it was exactly the death experience that she wanted, and I'm so grateful to have been a part of that. And when my husband and I were leaving, he was like, how do you feel about the fact that if this was your mom, we wouldn't be able to do this? And it was really hard to absorb.
14: And yet, Angel remains radically committed to this work. She spends her days approving new patients, managing her team, and raising money. In her free time, she reads lawsuits against other Shield Law providers.
15: So why haven't you been? Why them and not you?
11: It's hard for me to know, but it also could be, you know, a matter of when, right? Like, we haven't been sued yet. We haven't faced any criminal charges yet. I don't know.
3: That story was brought to us by reporter Nina Martin. The MAP is now one of the largest telemedicine abortion providers in the U.S., and even if they haven't been sued yet, they've attracted the attention of anti-abortion leaders. While Nina and Sophie were in the MAP's offices, they spotted a pink post-it note with the name of two prominent anti-abortion activists.
16: I wanted to ask about a post-it note that says, if these two people call, contact Angel immediately. Right. Don't send anything to them.
11: Kristen Hawkins and Lydia Taylor Davis.
3: Up next, we meet Kristen Hawkins, the anti-abortion activist trying to make the MAP's work unthinkable. Stay with us.
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0: From the Center for Investigative Reporting and PRX, this is Reveal. I'm Al Letson. It's a warm, sunny day outside the Student Center at Texas Tech. Students are lining up for their chance to meet a conservative celebrity, Kristen Hawkins.
1: I follow her on like all social media. I've been waiting for this since it was announced. She, I think, is doing the Lord's work in trying to bring awareness to this and change people's minds about it.
0: Kristen is the president of Students for Life, one of the most well-funded anti-abortion organizations in the country. Students for Life has groups across middle school, high school, and college campuses. Kristen's been running it for the last 20 years, since she was fresh out of college herself. Young people have been the core of her movement.
2: I don't know. In my mind, she's the Charlie Kirk of abortion.
0: Kristen's standing in front of a banner that says, "Abortion is human sacrifice. Change my mind." Yes. Kristen was friends with Charlie Kirk, the late conservative activist who made the Change My Mind format famous. And that's what she's here to do today. Debate students, many liberal, a lot of them men.
3: All right, next question. Thank you.
4: Thank you.
0: A brave few step to the microphone. One is a guy in his late teens or early 20s. He's clutching a plastic water bottle and looks not totally sure how he ended up here. Kristen is debating him on whether abortion is acceptable in cases of rape.
5: Basically, I think that rape-related abortion, I think it's morally permissible.
3: I would say, sir, you've demonstrated an illogical position.
0: Some of these exchanges will get chopped up into social media clips. The back and forth with that guy becomes a video called Students Stumped by Pro-Life Question.
6: So I have a friend, Ryan, who was conceived in rape. Can I go and shoot Ryan today?
5: No.
6: Why?
5: Because, I guess because they're everyone's human, but that's a good question, though.
0: Kristen shares these videos online to an audience of over a million followers, whom she often addresses as the pro-life generation.
7: Hey, pro-life Jen. So I've been on nonstop calls.
8: Hey, pro-life Jen. I'm on Capitol Hill.
7: Hey, pro-life Jen. I have got some not great updates to share.
9: In order to end abortion, here are the things we need to do. We have to change minds. We have to build up the army. We have to transform our culture.
0: That's the future Kristen is trying to build, one where abortion is not just inaccessible, but unthinkable. The fall of Roe v. Wade should have been a huge step in that direction, but instead, young people became more supportive of abortion than ever before. And as you heard before the break, since 2022, abortions are actually up, thanks largely to wider access to abortion pills by mail. So Kristen began focusing her attention and her content on new ways to stop medication abortion. Reporter Amy Littlefield has spent years covering architects of the anti-abortion movement, and she's been up close and personal with Kristen as she toured the country this spring. Here's Amy.
10: Okay, Kristen, I have a bone to pick with you.
11: Okay.
10: I had one of these at the airport yesterday because you said I would like it, or you said you liked it.
11: Yeah.
12: I'm in a coffee shop with Kristen the first day of following her around. Kristen, it turns out, doesn't drink coffee. She prefers the energy drink Celsius. I was trying to understand Kristen on a deeper level, so I thought I better try it.
11: Yeah.
10: So sweet. Do you like?
11: I like sweet stuff. So.
12: For the uninitiated, Celsius is a fitness drink. Zero sugar, high in caffeine, marketed as a way to boost metabolism and burn fat.
11: No, it has tons of vitamins in because my pee is, like, bright yellow.
10: Oh, okay.
12: Why am I so interested in what Kristen is drinking? Because she has infamously claimed people who have medication abortions are contaminating the water supply with abortion pills and fetal remains.
10: Okay, but what's the water source? Is there abortion medication in the water that they're using to make these drinks?
11: That's, Amy, that is a question. That's why I won't drink tap water.
10: Do you actually drink tap water?
11: I rarely. Like, I have to be really desperate if you give me a drink tap water.
12: Kristen first started talking about abortion pills in the water years ago. And around that time, scientists started resoundingly refuting it. Since then, her efforts have inspired a slew of state and federal bills that would require doctors to give people who have medication abortions special catch kits to collect their blood and tissue. Trump's EPA has even recommended that states start testing water for abortion pills. This is one of Kristen's more creative attempts to undermine medication abortion access. I was about to witness another one, the Students for Life sting operation. We're in the parking lot of NASA's Lyndon B. Johnson Space Center in Houston. Kristen stands with her social media coordinator and protege, Lydia Taylor Davis.
4: Are we allowed to film?
13: Better to ask for forgiveness than permission sometimes.
12: The video they're making will show Lydia and Kristen ordering abortion pills online. They've chosen this iconic Texas landmark as their backdrop to make it clear they're ordering from Texas. Abortion is banned here, but thanks in large part to telemedicine and shield laws, the number of abortions in the state is actually up.
13: I don't know which one that was. There's so many websites. Okay.
10: Do you guys worry that you're unintentionally showing people how easy it is to get abortion pills?
14: Yeah, that's why I'm hesitant about doing this with you.
13: The actual websites.
12: Kristen and Lydia will be ordering pills from an abortion provider you've already met this hour, the Massachusetts Medication Abortion Access Project, or the MAP, a telemedicine practice run by Dr. Angel Foster.
13: So start saying, I'm Kristen Hawkins, president of Students for Life, and you're going to say, and we're about to order abortion pills into Texas to prove how dangerous they are.
15: Hey everyone, I'm Kristen Hawkins, president of Students for Life, and today we are in Houston, Texas, and we're going to show you how tragically easy it is to order illegal chemical abortion pills into this pro-life state.
13: I'm Lydia.
12: This PR stunt, as Kristen describes it, is partly to encourage state and federal lawmakers to crack down on the flow of abortion pills into states like Texas. Kristen had told me they plan to use this stunt to sue the providers. By the time we got to Texas, though, they'd scrapped that idea. But why throw away a chance to order abortion pills in front of the Space Center?
14: Hold on. I have to go to abortion pills, search by state, then I search Texas.
16: Good morning. How y'all doing?
12: A security guard walks up to tell the crew they're not allowed to film here.
14: This one, Matt?
13: Yes, that one.
16: No, this is not private.
14: Visit.
12: The whole operation has to move through the parking lot and out onto the main road. Kristen submits her order request.
13: I think this is probably good right here.
10: How's the sound?
13: Just wrap it up. It's loud. And then just say something about how this is dangerous.
12: Kristen and Lydia call abortion pills dangerous a lot in their content, even though medication abortion has a long safety track record and has been widely used here for over 25 years.
15: So to wrap up, we just ordered chemical abortion pills, which are illegal in the state of Texas, here in Houston.

0: Earlier in the show, you heard my colleagues Nina Martin and Sophie Bridges visiting the MAPS offices. They noticed a post-it note warning staff not to accept any orders from Kristen or Lydia.
1: I wanted to ask about a post-it note that says if these two people call, contact Angel immediately. Right. Don't send anything to them.
2: Yeah, Kristen Hawkins and Lydia Taylor Davis, students for life, posted on their social media.
0: Students for Life had advertised the sting operation on social media, and an abortion rights group had tipped the MAP off. So when Lydia tried to put in an order using her real name, the MAP blocked it. Kristen used the fake name Wanda, but she accidentally put her age as 15, too young for the MAP. So her order got rejected too. We asked Dr. Angel Foster what happened.
3: So we did get a request from somebody named Wanda Hawkins. But because she identified her age as 15, we were not able to care for her.
0: I was curious what Kristen and her team would do with this footage. So I watched their social media for months. They never posted it. When I asked why, they told me it was because of the technical difficulty. I've been following Kristen Hawkins for a long time in my reporting because she seems to be the anti-abortion movement's best shot at winning over young women who are overwhelmingly pro-abortion rights. She has the ear of top Republicans, a flair for wild schemes, and she's a woman who's good at making herself look sympathetic by dunking on men across the political spectrum. But what is the future Kristen Hawkins actually wants young people to accept? It's clearly one where abortion is illegal. I wanted to hear what else.
4: In your ideal world, would these things be legal, yes or no? So we'll start with the easy one, abortion.
5: No.
4: Contraception.
5: I think it depends on the contraception.
4: IUDs.
5: No.
0: As for birth control pills, Kristen won't answer yes or no. Instead, she says we need a serious study to find out if they cause abortions. It's worth mentioning there have been several decades worth of studies on the pill, plenty of them quite serious, and the science is clear. It doesn't cause abortions. Okay, back to the lightning round. Does Kristen think these things should be legal?
4: IVF.
5: No.
4: What about surrogacy?
5: Absolutely not.
4: Same-sex adoption.
5: I don't mind it. I think it's not ideal.
4: Same-sex marriage.
5: I have a nuanced view on it. I do have a problem saying it's marriage and that my church should be forced to, you know, host a gay wedding.
0: When Kristen talks about banning methods of birth control that are used by millions of people, it's easy to feel like she's on the far right fringe. But what really got me interested in spending time with her right now was a group of people who are even further out there. So far, they were once out of the frame. These guys.
6: Abolitionism is the biblical approach to fighting abortion. It starts with, okay, what is abortion? It's murder. You've got a constant biblical teaching that there is a way that God wants cultures to deal with murder.
0: That's T. Russell Hunter, the founder of Abolitionists Rising. Abolitionists believe people who have abortions should be charged with murder. Some even think they should be put to death. And yes, they are intentionally co-opting the name of the anti-slavery cause. Abortion restrictions in the U.S. tend to focus on punishing providers, not patients. But people are getting abortion pills anyway. So there's growing momentum behind state legislation that would go after the person getting the abortion. It's a major question dividing the anti-abortion movement right now. Do you or do you not arrest a significant portion of the nation's population? Abolitionists have become a regular presence at Kristen's campus events, like this one at UC Berkeley.
7: Can you give me the decency to call me a misogynist to my face? You get paid $320,000 a year and you won't answer questions.
0: That day, some young women stopped to watch the spectacle.
5: There was a couple girls that like actually took the AirPods out of their ears and normally probably would not have stopped by our table or just throwing me the middle finger and kept walking, who felt sympathy that these guys were screaming my salary out, you know, on the quad, who then I said, yeah, we actually agree on like 99% of things. They just we disagree on this one thing. And by the way, they don't like me because I'm a woman.
0: Kristen's well aware that at least in some circles, these abolitionists are actually making her more sympathetic.
5: I joked to the staff that day. I was like, oh, maybe we should just make an anonymous donation to these crazy people because they'll attract more liberal students to the table to have the conversations that we want to have. But yeah, no, I'm not paying them money to be insane, but I have joked about it.
0: I've got to admit, when I watch Kristen face off with the abolitionists, I can't help but root for her. But how much does she actually disagree with them? In April, Kristen endorsed a proposed South Carolina abortion ban that included criminal penalties for people who get abortions. She says she supported the bill because she knew that part would eventually be stripped out.
4: So this isn't Kristen Hawkins moving further to the right because of pressure from the abolitionists?
5: No, it was, I didn't want the abolition part of the bill, which we know is going to get stripped out, to be the main focus.
0: Either way, the bill didn't pass. Kristen has told me that she doesn't want to prosecute people who have abortions, at least not now. Her reasoning, in part, is that it would create a huge backlash.
5: I've always been very clear that this is not a conversation for now. And at some point, criminalization for everyone could be on the table. I don't think it's in my lifetime for sure, because culture is not there. And we still have 50 plus years of telling women that what is inside of her is nothing but a meaningless clump of cells.
4: So how much does the culture have to change before you criminalize women? Is 50% against abortion enough?
5: No, I don't think 50% would. No, but I mean, I don't know when that would be.
4: 75%, 80%?
5: I have no idea. I think we'll know it when we see it.
0: Here's why I'm so interested in pushing Kristen to really define her stance. As medication abortion access grows, the abolitionists gain ground, and they're helping Kristen gain ground too. They've moved the frame so far to the right, they've made Kristen look like the new center in the anti-abortion movement. A center that might be okay someday with criminal charges for people who have abortions. A month and a half later, Kristen is back on the road, and so I am too. This time to Washington, D.C., for another PR stunt at the Department of Justice.
8: Are we ready? Go!
9: Yes. Hey, get wet! Hey, students, everyone, abolish abortion.
10: Come back here with your signs.
0: It's pouring rain. Kristen's team has set up a makeshift podium with a Students for Life sign. Everyone and everything is getting drenched. Behind Kristen are eight college students, shoulder to shoulder, holding signs that say, "Enforce Comstock." Across the street, someone starts up a leaf blower.
11: All right.
12: I need to shout because it seems loud.
11: It sounds amazing. You can just talk normal.
12: Hey, Pride Gen. It's Kristen Hawkins, president of Students for Life Action. And we are out here in the rain in Washington, D.C., in front of the U.S. Department of Justice, because we are done waiting for the federal government to enforce the Comstock Act. This is a law.
0: Kristen has been pushing the Trump administration to enforce the Comstock Act. That's an 1873 anti-vice law that banned mailing abortion drugs or devices. It's named for Anthony Comstock, a postal inspector who wanted to purge the mail of anything he found obscene, from pornographic drawings to birth control to anything used in an abortion. The abortion part hasn't been enforced in decades, but it's still on the books. Like criminalizing abortion seekers, reviving Comstock is another extreme strategy trying to meet the reality of expanded abortion pill access. It could be interpreted to apply to any supplies abortion providers use, and so it could effectively ban abortion in every state.
12: This is good common sense. We do not need permission to act. We do not need a new bill in Congress. We just need the Trump administration and its Department of Justice to enforce the rule of law. Thank you for tuning in right now.
0: Kristen heads into the Department of Justice. She said she was meeting with officials there to push them to consider a Comstock revival. A couple months later, Trump's attorney general pick was asked in his confirmation hearing if he would review options to enforce Comstock. He said yes.
13: Okay, so we have a lot to talk about. I have a couple crazy things that have been happening. There is no singular, ordinary day serving in the pro-life movement. And it is so hard because you have these massive wins And then you have these deeply personal losses. And I think anyone who starts a Students for Life group, who joins us in the Pro-Life Generation, knows this and has personally felt this, right? I want to talk about that a little bit. Maybe you'll commiserate with me. So let me start.
0: Kristen, she's still out there trying to sway the opinions of a public that largely supports abortion rights by debating on campuses, posting social media videos, and claiming we're drinking other people's abortions. But if Kristen gets her Comstock wish, changing minds might not matter. A nationwide abortion ban could be coming, whether the public wants it or not.
10: That story was reported by Amy Littlefield. You can read more of Amy's reporting in her book, Killers of Roe, My Investigation into the Mysterious Death of Abortion Rights. Even if abortions were banned across the country, there will always be people who need them. And there are folks who are willing to go beyond the law to make sure they can get them.
14: I am a sweaty girl. So the first meetup, I was sweating pretty profusely.
10: We meet an activist trying to help future-proof abortion access. That's next on Reveal.

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Thank you for tuning in.

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1: From the Center for Investigative Reporting and PRX, this is Reveal. I'm Al Ledson.
2: In the early summer of 1970, I thought I was pregnant.
1: This is writer, teacher, and activist Judith Arcana. In 1970, she didn't want to be pregnant, but she was living in Illinois where, like most of the U.S., abortion was illegal.
2: I called a friend of mine who was a medical student, and he said, "Everybody here says, call this number and ask for Jane."
1: So she did. The woman she spoke to wasn't really named Jane. She was a part of an underground network of women in Chicago who helped people get abortions in the years before Roe v. Wade. Today, they are widely known as the Jane Collective, after the pseudonym they used over the phone.
2: Ultimately, I discovered after a very long time that I was not pregnant and called her back to tell her that. And I was extremely interested in what they were doing. And she said, "Well, we're taking in new counselors in the fall, and I'll call you."
1: So Judith became a Jane. The Janes started out as a referral network, fielding phone calls, making appointments, and counseling patients on what to expect. They found a guy they trusted to perform most of the abortions, and eventually, he taught them how to do it themselves. While they were active, the Jane Collective helped over 11,000 people have safe abortions. Here's one of Judith's collaborators, interviewed in the same 1995 documentary, Jane, an Abortion Service.
3: We wanted to change the system. We wanted to create a reality in which women were in control, and we did.
1: In 1973, after Roe v. Wade protected abortion rights, the Janes disbanded, but their legacy lived on. Fast forward to early 2022, when Roe was under threat. Reporter Rebecca Grant suspected that the U.S. was about to see a resurrection of Jane-like networks, and she was right. But this time, they'd have different tools, the internet and medication. Now, as attacks on abortions escalate, these networks are scaling up too. Here's Rebecca.
4: When Lena walks into the cafe near the airport, she looks like any other traveler, ordering coffee before catching a flight. It's early, and Lena is tired after a night of tossing and turning, mostly from jet lag. But she's here for an important meeting, one she can't miss.
5: I am a sweaty girl. So the first meetup, I was sweating pretty profusely, but I'm much more comfortable now.
4: This isn't Lena's first meeting like this. It doesn't always happen in a cafe. It could also be another public place, like a hotel lobby, or once, a parking garage. But Lena's been to this cafe before. It's convenient, and since it's so close to the airport, there's nothing weird about walking in with a suitcase. Lena sits at a table and tries to remain incognito. About 5 minutes later, she spots the person she's meeting, walking in with their own luggage. They've met before.
5: I'm watching for them. They always come and say hi first.
4: Lena's not her real name, and this isn't her real voice. We've hired an actor to protect her identity because these trips could get her in legal trouble. I also can't tell you much about her, where she flew from, or where the meeting took place. What I can tell you is Lena is a courier, an activist who helps sneak abortion pills into the U.S. And this meeting is with an abortion pill supplier. Lena is part of a community network that mails abortion pills around the country for free. These networks are listed on some of the same websites as official telehealth providers, but they aren't run by doctors, and they don't abide by the same regulations. Their goal is to make safe abortions as low barrier as possible, even and especially in states with bans.
5: I think, to sum it up, community networks are not bound by the law, and especially unjust ones. I mean, these laws never stop abortions. They only affect the health and wellness of pregnant people. So we are here to do what we can for those who are turned away from standard medical health care.
4: You can't just bring prescription medication into the U.S. and distribute it without risking arrest, prosecution, and jail time. That's true for any drug, not just abortion pills. But it's hard to think of other medications that are as intensely politicized. So when I first started reporting on the modern abortion underground, I was surprised anyone was willing to talk to me. In the spring of 2022, I received a message on Signal from a new source. She told me she got her start during COVID, when abortion clinics across the country shut down overnight. She had a way to get misoprostol and took it upon herself to mail the pills to people locally who needed them. At first, it was mostly a one-woman operation. She served a couple of people a month who all found her through word of mouth. But around the time we started talking, when it was clear that abortion rights were on borrowed time, her vision got bigger. She started a recruiting effort, and one of the people who joined up was Lena.
5: I broke up with my boyfriend. That's when I started.

0: full detail about what couriering would require. And it took a little bit of consideration and a little bit of thinking about what you would do if something went wrong and, coming up with kind of a story if you were to get asked questions in the process. And then from there, it was a pretty easy decision.
1: Lena is well aware of the risks and sees herself as well positioned to take them on. Some people in the network have partners, kids, important jobs, elderly parents they care for.
0: I would rather be the one taking the risk where I don't have as much to lose as many other folks. That's a big factor.
1: In the early days, when the networks were just getting off the ground, they connected with a prominent and very public abortion activist in Mexico named Veronica Cruz Sanchez, or Vero, who offered to share medication from her own supplies. All the network had to do was pick up the pills and bring them back across the border. And they did, hidden in decoy prescription and over-the-counter pill bottles. But when demand for pills surged in the months after the fall of Roe, the networks couldn't rely on Vero's reserves anymore. They had to establish supply chains of their own. And because they aren't doctors and nurses writing prescriptions, it's not like they can source from FDA-regulated pharmacies. So they turned to India, where most of the world's generic drugs are manufactured. And there was no shortage of pharmaceutical entrepreneurs willing to sell both mifepristone and misoprostol, what's considered the gold standard for medication abortion.
0: The drugs are high-quality generic pills. They're carefully packaged and an excellent price.
1: So it turned out that the challenge wasn't sourcing the medication. That was surprisingly easy. The real issue was getting it into the US. The networks have experimented with a few different approaches, like international shipping, but it tends to be slow and expensive, and they've had packages get confiscated by customs. Smaller quantities get through okay, but limit how many people they can serve.
0: So we luckily were able to find this workaround.
1: The workaround is Lena and other couriers. People willing to fly abroad and pick up the pills in person. Believe it or not, it winds up being cheaper, even with the expense of international travel. And as a courier, Lena can hide in plain sight, another anonymous traveler in a sea of millions. The more trips she takes, the more dialed in her travel routines get. She's invested in more durable luggage, so she never has to worry about her stuff getting wet or smushed. She packs lighter than she used to. And she always parks in the same place at the airport, so she's not anxious about finding her car later. She even has specific music she listens to settle her nerves.
0: I'm gonna out myself. I'm a Swiftie, so I do have particular like poppy song playlists of hers.
1: A lot goes into these trips, and a lot is riding on them. But for all the planning and high stakes, the meeting at the cafe on Lena's recent trip is quick and easy, uneventful.
0: I usually empty one of my suitcases and bring that with. The supplier will go into the bathroom and do the transfer into my suitcase that way.
1: It only takes a couple of minutes, and then they hang out and talk.
0: Most of the time, it's almost like, we could be medical people discussing innovations and research.
2: Right, like you could just be two people on a normal business trip type thing.
0: Yes, hopefully. Like, hopefully that's what it looks like.
2: Has anyone ever like seemed too interested?
0: No, but at one point there was a technician working on something in the same room. And that made me uncomfortable. Like, is this their cover that they're a technician? But that was just the unwarranted paranoia creeping in.
1: The meetings can be anywhere from 45 seconds to 2 hours. Her usual contact is a good talker and will linger if they don't have another appointment to get to. And Lena savors their conversations because of the sense of freedom she feels.
0: It is nice to nerd out in safe places with safe people because no one in my real life knows what I do.
1: community activists practiced strict operational

0: security. They use aliases, even when talking to each other, which they only do on encrypted channels. The same goes for their conversations with me. And the different roles, like mailers and couriers, are kept separate. That way, if someone in one role gets caught, the entire network doesn't have to shut down. And no one Lena knows has been caught yet.
1: I don't want to say anything that will jinx us. That's why I'm not going to say what I want to say. But it's been very successful so far, and we're hoping it continues to be.
0: Before her return flight, Lena runs through rituals to help her stay calm. She mentally reviews her backstory for why she's traveling, in case anyone asks. And she does an exercise a therapist friend recommended, where she visualizes herself arriving home with no issues. When she actually lands in the U.S., that's when the anxiety really sets in. Because if she's going to be caught, this is probably when it would happen. That's why she describes this part of the journey as moving through steps of relief.
1: I get off the plane and there's no one waiting to, you know, take me into questioning, and that's a bit of relief. And then I go through customs, and then that's a bit of relief. And then I go through and get my bags, and that's a bit of relief. And then I actually make it to the car and out of the parking garage, and I fully relax. We are rolling the windows down. We are putting on the music, and we are taking big, deep breaths.
2: Are we putting on Taylor Swift?
1: We are. Not the tortured poets department, just the pop.
0: Lena puts herself through all this because she believes abortion access needs a failsafe. If the Comstock Act gets enforced, or another challenge to abortion pills by mail is successful, it will be a major blow to telemedicine abortion. But it won't stop these activists. In fact, they anticipate that volume to their networks will double, maybe even triple. They're preparing accordingly, in part by recruiting new couriers, and by sending established couriers, like Lena, on more supply runs.
1: No one's coming to save us. We have to save ourselves. This is one of the most tangible acts of resistance you can get. I mean, who doesn't love a protest and like a sign-waving exercise? But I've done a lot of those, and I've knocked on a lot of doors. I've made a lot of phone calls, and you can't feel any of those results. And this has real results.
3: That story came to us from Rebecca Grant. Kirsten Salpini is the voice actor who played Lena. You can read more of Rebecca's reporting on community networks and abortion activism in her book, Access: Inside the Abortion Underground and the 60-Year Battle for Reproductive Freedom. Our lead producer for this week's show is Sophie Bridges. Additional field recordings were done by Rachel DeLeon, Anna Yeo, and Peter Berger. Jenny Costas edited the show. She had help from Nina Martin and editorial support from Marianne Segedie-Mazdak. Additional production support from Maddie Oakman and Stephen Rascone. Kate Howard was the executive producer for this episode. Artis Chariscus is our fact checker. Victoria Baranetsky is our general counsel. Our production manager is the great Zulema Cobb. Score and sound design by the dynamic duo, Jay Breezy, Mr. Jim Briggs, and Fernando, my man, Yo Aruda. They had help today from Claire C. Note Mullen and Cameron Smith. Taki Telenidis is our deputy executive producer. Our executive producer is Brett Myers. Our theme music is by Camarado, Lightning. 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I'm Al Letson, and remember, there is always more to the story.

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2: The United States government and the media demonized Maduro, justified the incursion on January 3rd. So the question is, why Maduro? If the United States was getting much of what it wanted and that Maduro was willing to make it happen, why was Maduro and Celia Flores kidnapped? And the answer is that Maduro was demonstrating that Venezuela was able to get around the sanctions to a certain extent. But Venezuela was demonstrating a degree of resistance, and empires have never been willing to tolerate that.
3: That's Steve Elner, and this is Alternative Radio. I'm David Barsamyan. This edition of AR features Steve Elner on targeting Venezuela. In the long history of U.S. interventions in Latin America, the early January kidnapping of Venezuelan President Nicolas Maduro and his wife, First Lady Celia Flores, for sheer brazenness ranks near the top. They were taken to New York, where they are in jail and await trial. It's not just Trump's policies. Obama imposed sanctions on Venezuela, and he declared that country of 30 million people, quote, an unusual and extraordinary threat to the national security and foreign policy of the United States, unquote. From Cuba to Chile, from Nicaragua to Brazil, there's hardly a country in Latin America that the United States has not subjected to invasions, bombings, assassinations, coups, kidnappings, rigged elections, boycotts, blockades, or sanctions. Venezuela is just the latest in a long list. From Arbenz to Allende, and from Castro to Chavez, they've all been targeted by the U.S. Oil-rich Venezuela has long been on Washington's hit list. Today, it has ceded its sovereignty to the United States. To talk about Venezuela is Steve Elner. He's a leading expert on that country. He taught economic history and political science at the Universidad de Oriente in Venezuela for many years. His articles have appeared in major newspapers and periodicals. He's the author of Rethinking Venezuelan Politics, Class, Conflict, and the Chavez Phenomenon. He spoke in late July. And now, Steve Elner.
2: I think it's super clear that the response of the Trump administration to the twin earthquakes that shook Venezuela on June 24th is perhaps the best example of them all, of the doublespeak, the deception coming out of Washington when it comes to Venezuela. After all, it's such tragic events. I mean, the count is over 4,000 people who have died. And yet the Trump administration, in spite of that tragedy, has been unwilling to lift the sanctions or even to suspend the sanctions while the rescue and recovery is underway. And all the experts on natural disasters are all in agreement that sanctions make it difficult for NGOs, countries, organizations to send money, to send supplies for their people on the ground in the country that's been affected. That aid has to be independent And that the sanctions impede that flow of support, of aid, of supplies, in money to the country that's affected. But even before June 24th, the Trump administration had absolutely no rationale for the sanctions. The sanctions, you know, benefit enormously the United States. Most of the income for oil, for mining, was deposited in Qatar. Now it's in the United States under the control of the Treasury Department. But that goes through the State Department. In other words, all allocations that the Venezuelan government needs now with the recovery operations underway due to the earthquake and everything else, the government of Delcy Rodriguez, the interim president of Venezuela since the kidnapping of President Maduro and the First Lady Celia Flores on January 3rd, all those requests and their requests, the government has to request authorization. And that goes through the State Department. And the State Department is run by no one else than Marco Rubio. But not only Marco Rubio, the Washington Post and Grayson published information about the fact that the person that is managing that money, that decides whether or not has a veto power over those requests for money, is Mauricio Claver Carrón. Claver Carrón and Marco Rubio, they're both Cuban descent. They are rabid anti-communist Cold War warriors, and they're the ones in charge of most of Venezuela's income. Claver Carrón is being called the viceroy or the unofficial viceroy of Venezuela, and Marco Rubio is the viceroy. That's how bad it has gotten, that the money, Venezuelan money, is now in the hands of two rabid anti-communists. There's no auditing. Congressional leaders have called on an investigation as to how that money is being handled. And President Trump has said that the money that the U.S. government has gotten out of Venezuela as a result of that situation of controlling Venezuelan income, that the United States government has recovered the cost of the military incursion of January 3rd 40 times over. Those are the words of President Trump. And that incursion on January 3rd was not cheap. It involved 150 planes operating out of 20 bases in the Caribbean. And yet that cost of that operation has been paid for 40 times over, according to President Trump. That's nothing less than theft. And in the case of Maduro, there was no valid justification for the kidnapping, for the sanctions. The justification that was presented by Washington was based on blatant lies. To talk about the baseless claim on the part of Washington with regard to President Maduro, that would take hours. But just to point out that the original accusation that was formulated against President Maduro was in the first Trump administration in March of 2020, the Attorney General William Barr placed a bounty of $15 million on Maduro's head on the basis of the fact that Maduro was alleged to head a drug cartel that is known as the Cartel de los Soles. And that bounty on Maduro was increased in the second Trump administration in January of 2025 to $25 million. And then Marco Rubio upped the ante in August of 2025 to $50 million. That's the largest bounty on the head of any head of state in history of the United States. Not even Bin Laden was worth that much. But the justification of that bounty and the justification for the military incursion on January 3rd was that Maduro was heading the Cartel de los Soles. And yet, the charges that were brought against Maduro after the kidnapping, shortly after January 3rd, the Justice Department dropped the accusation of the Cartel de los Soles. It practically didn't mention the Cartel de los Soles. And when it mentioned it, just maybe one or two times, it referred to the Cartel de los Soles as a culture of corruption in the military. That means that it is not a cartel. A cartel, by definition, is a hierarchical organization involved in drug trafficking. There's no such thing as a decentralized cartel. A cartel, by definition, is centralized. It's an organization. It's not a culture. So that's a misnomer. But it was used to justify the action on January 3rd. So it seems to me that the argument of the legal team, and this is going to come up, you know, the decision today in court, was that the former proceedings are going to be put off until June of 2027. But in November of this year, the lawyer is going to present the case that the kidnapping of Flores and Maduro was illegal. And it seems to me, I don't know exactly what their arguments are going to be, but one of the arguments, it seems to me, should be that the justification of the kidnapping was based on something that now the U.S. government is dropping, and dropping for obvious reasons, because there's no evidence that that Cartel de los Soles exists. The DEA, publishes reports on a yearly basis. It has never mentioned the Cartel de los Soles. It has tons of information about the carteles in Colombia and Mexico, but nothing about the Cartel de los Soles. And the United Nations and their reports on drugs also does not mention the existence of that organization, that alleged organization. But the fact of the matter is that the Trump administration attempted to justify, had an argument without any basis, in fact, but they had an argument to justify the kidnapping of Maduro and Celia Flores. But in the case of Delcy Rodriguez, the interim president, there's no even justification. We're not talking about a justification that is based on facts or a justification that is based on lies. We're talking about a justification because Trump's discourse, ever since January 3rd, Trump has heaped unending praise on Delcy Rodriguez. So how can you justify sanctions on a government that you're praising? It makes no sense. But this praise is coming from the barrel of a gun, because Trump stated at the press conference just hours after the kidnapping of Flores and Maduro, he stated that there was a second plan that was on the table, and that plan was going to be more violent, more intense, more all-encompassing than what happened on January 3rd. And as a warning to the leaders of Venezuela, he said that what's going to happen to Delcy Rodriguez, to the Venezuelan leaders, is going to be as bad as what happened to Maduro. In other words, they would also be kidnapped, according to the second plan, or worse. In other words, Trump was threatening Delcy Rodriguez with what happened to Ayatollah, the supreme leader of Iran, who was decapitated along with the other leaders of Iran. Basically, he was basically saying that the same thing would happen to the Venezuelan leaders. And according to the New York Times, Marco Rubio, in a personal conversation with Delcy Rodriguez, told her the same thing, that her life was in danger, basically, and that the same thing would happen to her, would happen to Maduro, or worse. But for Delcy Rodriguez, the issue is not her own life, because, you know, the possibility of a second invasion would mean massive destruction, more destruction than what took place on January 3rd. But I think, you know, at this point, not shortly after January 3rd, but more recently, from what Delcy Rodriguez is saying, I think her fear at this point is not so much the possibility of a military invasion, which of course is always possible. But given the circumstances in the Middle East and the war on Iran, perhaps it's not as likely as it was before. But in any case, the discourse, the language of Delcy Rodriguez, what she demonstrates is more than anything else, a fear of a total blockade on Venezuela, that the Venezuelans would not be able to get the oil out of Venezuela. Venezuela is dependent on the export of oil. It always has been since 1928, when Venezuela became the world's leading exporter of oil, a status that it maintained until 1970. And it's always been completely dependent on oil. And so the possibility that the same thing that's happening with Cuba, but in reverse, would happen to Venezuela. In the case of Cuba, the United States is not allowing oil to get into Cuba. In the case of Venezuela, it would be just the opposite. And so it seems to me that this is Delcy's main preoccupation at this point, because the United States made very clear prior to January 3rd that it is capable of and it is willing to establish a blockade to avoid oil shipments out of Venezuela, because the sanctions were very effective. The companies throughout the world, oil companies and shipping companies and insurance companies, they were all afraid of having anything to do with Venezuela. And not only with regard to oil, the phenomenon of overcompliance, which means that even though, for instance, the sanctions were not imposed on medicine and food, nevertheless, companies throughout the world were afraid that any kind of transaction with Venezuela, that the U.S. government would follow the money, supposedly, and would determine that this was in some way benefiting Maduro, and that they would get secondary sanctions slapped on them. So the phenomenon of overcompliance has meant that the companies, the insurance companies, financial institutions, and everybody else were afraid to have anything to do with Venezuela from a commercial viewpoint. But nevertheless, there was a shadow or a ghost fleet that involved many ships. And under Maduro, the oil was, Maduro was succeeding to a certain extent in exporting the oil. And the U.S. media, the spokesman of the Trump administration and the Biden administration called those ships illegal. They referred to it as contraband, which is really ridiculous, because they're perhaps illegal in the United States, but shipping on the open seas is not illegal. And nevertheless, the corporate media used the term of contraband, the term illegal. And we all know that a certain percentage of readers, aren't familiar with details. Maybe they're not that concerned with details, and they see the term illegal, they see the term contraband, and they just take it at face value. But I'd like to ask the question, which I think is really crucial. That is, if Delcy Rodriguez represents to a certain extent a continuum, that she is implementing policies which Maduro was also beginning to implement, at least beginning in 2018 and especially in 2020, Maduro was willing, due to the sanctions, due to the war on Venezuela, and I won't get into the details, but the efforts at regime change was ongoing in the case of Maduro, much more than in the case of Chavez after 2002, the coup of 2002 and the general strike, which was a lockout in 2002, 2003. Chavez had it fairly simple after 2003 in terms of U.S. aggression against Venezuela. But under Maduro, regime change attempts were ongoing. Assassination attempts, a paramilitary invasion from Colombia, the recognition of the shadow government of Juan Guaido. Regime change efforts were ongoing. After 2018, Maduro, given that context, given that situation, and the terrible economic situation that Venezuela was facing as a result of the war on Venezuela, not only the sanctions, but these other efforts at destabilization as well, Maduro did make concessions. And in an interview shortly before his kidnapping on January 3rd with Ignacio Ramonet, an outstanding journalist who interviewed Maduro, in fact, wrote a book that I reviewed on Chavez, an interview with Chavez, very, very rich book of information about Chavez, about 500 pages altogether. And Ramonet interviewed Maduro, but Maduro said, indicated that he was willing to make further concessions with regard to counter-narcotic operations, collaboration with the United States, foreign investments, and everything else. And yet, the United States government and the media demonized Maduro, justified the incursion on January 3rd. So the question is, why Maduro? If the United States was getting much of what it wanted, or at least Maduro was indicating that would happen, and that Maduro was willing to make it happen, why was Maduro and Celia Flores kidnapped? And the answer is that Maduro was demonstrating that Venezuela was able to get around the sanctions to a certain extent. Venezuela was selling 80% of its oil to China through this shadow fleet that I mentioned before. And the oil was not going straight to China because, as I said before, the Chinese companies, just like Rosneft in the case of Russia, Rosneft was sanctioned by the United States precisely because of transactions with Venezuela. So the private companies in China were not willing to take that risk. The oil was going through Malaysia and other Southeast Asia companies, the countries. They were ship-to-ship transfers in Malaysia. And towards the end there, Venezuelan oil was rebranding itself as crude from Brazil. So there are all kinds of maneuvers on the part of the Maduro administration to get around the sanctions. It was a risky operation. But Venezuela was demonstrating a degree of resilience, a degree of resistance. And empires have never been willing to tolerate that. Empires have always attempted to make an example of a country that bucks the authority of the empire. And that's an historical reality. Look at the case of Haiti, for being the country with the first and only slave uprising that achieved the abolition of slavery and independence under Toussaint Louverture, who was born a slave and who, incidentally, I'm going off on a tangent, but I think it's important to know that Toussaint Louverture, Haiti was a colony of France. And at first, Toussaint Louverture supported Spain against France, but then with the French Revolution, which abolished slavery, it was the first country in Europe to abolish slavery in the colonies. And so Toussaint Louverture became an ally of France during the French Revolution. And then after that, when Napoleon rolled back the gains of the French Revolution, he rose up against France. But I mention that, and it's just going off on a tangent a bit, but I mention that because the French Revolution very often has gotten demonized. After the 60s protests in France, a new generation of intellectuals began to demonize the French Revolution and blame it for all the problems that France was facing. But the fact of the matter is that the French Revolution abolished slavery. And after that, Haiti was, Europe and the United States made an example out of Haiti. The United States refused to recognize Haiti until Lincoln, half a century later. So something similar to that happened in the case of Venezuela. Venezuela had to be taught a lesson. And I think that that's what January 3rd was all about. Because under Maduro, he was succeeding in some degree of economic recovery. The country reached a nadir in around 2020 with hyperinflation, reaching a peak in 2018. It was 130,000%. And the government of Maduro got it pretty much under control by 2024. It was down to manageable levels. And the same thing with oil production, which because of the sanctions, oil production declined to around 500,000. And yet, by late 2025, the government was producing more than about double that, more than a million barrels a day of oil. And the Venezuela was projected to lead Latin America in GDP growth in both 2024 and 2025. So the purpose of the incursion on January 3rd had a lot to do with the success of the Maduro government in getting around the sanctions, in getting around the so-called war on Venezuela that had done so much harm to the Venezuelan economy. So the sanctions have not been eliminated under the acting president, Delcy Rodriguez. What the Trump administration has done has been in the way of sanction relief, which is somewhat of a euphemism, because the sanction relief consists of waivers, exceptions that are made. In other words, the sanctions remain pretty much intact with just a few exceptions. But the government has given, has authorized, has granted licenses to individual companies, such as Chevron, in the case of oil, but under conditions that are defined by Washington. And those conditions are not necessarily favorable. Needless to say, they're unfavorable to Venezuela. But they, for instance, conditions that stipulate that the transactions have to take place in dollars. Previously, the 80% of the oil that was going to China, the transactions were taking place in cryptocurrency and in yuan, the Chinese currency. Now, the sanctions stipulate that those transactions have to take place in dollars, that Iran, Russia, China cannot be involved, for the most part, in commercial transactions and other aspects of those sanctions. In other words, the shots are being called by Washington. Delcy Rodriguez has adamantly insisted that the sanctions should be lifted. And I think it's important to note that one of her arguments in favor of lifting the sanctions, she is saying something that I believe that Maduro should have said and didn't at the time of the July 28th, 2024 presidential elections. Delcy Rodriguez is saying that in order to have elections, in order to have free, honest, and open elections, that the sanctions have to be lifted. Because in effect, the sanctions mean that voters go to the polls with a gun at their head. And there's no question about that. This was the case with Nicaragua in 1990 when Violeta Chamorro won those elections, even though the Sandinistas were, according to all the polls, all the public opinion surveys, indicated that the Sandinistas were going to win. Voters literally thought that there was intimidation, if not, you know, the image of a gun pointed at them. And in the case of Venezuela, I mean, I have talked to enough Venezuelans to say, on the basis of personal experience, that this is exactly what Venezuelans felt on July 28th. And I think that Maduro missed the boat. I personally believe that Maduro should have indicated, look, you know, sanctions and democracy are incompatible. And if you don't lift the sanctions, we're not going to hold elections. But in any case, this is basically what Delcy Rodriguez is saying. At least she's saying that, you know, for elections to be held, the sanctions have to be rescinded. And she's made the same argument with regard to the repayment of the foreign debt, which, I mean, she said that as long as there are sanctions, we can't begin to pay off the foreign debt. Actually, the foreign debt should not be paid off at all. It's unpayable. And it's unpayable, firstly, because of the financial sanctions going back to August of 2017, which straitjacketed the Venezuelan economy. And secondly, because the United States is really responsible for that situation of not allowing Venezuela to reschedule the foreign debt at a time when the price of oil declined beginning in late 2015. In any kind of normal situation, that's exactly what any government would do, any government so dependent on the export of oil. And yet, with those sanctions in August of 2017, the Venezuelan government could not reschedule, could not refinance the debt. And that's why today that debt is unpayable.
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2: One might may ask, what does Venezuela get out of the situation that it is currently in? After all, the policies are being dictated from the barrel of a gun. Why does Delcy Rodriguez stay in power? I mean, as I said before, I don't think it's a question that she fears for her life, although she should, I guess, if she were to be in a confrontation kind of situation with the Trump administration, that's possibly what could happen. But if that's not the issue, why is she in power? What is it for? What is the situation? What is it in this of the situation that explains her willingness to stay in power try to make the best of a very, very untenable, difficult situation? And I think the answer is that there is wiggle room. And she does negotiate. This is the evidence that the fact that the Trump administration, the fact that Marco Rubio and the media, the New York Times and the Washington Post that has reported on this has indicated that Marco Rubio is in constant, practically on a daily basis, communication with Delcy Rodriguez and those closest with her. What does that mean? That means, obviously, that these policies are not being dictated from Washington completely. It means that there is some negotiation going on. Otherwise, there would be no reason for communication on a daily basis between Washington and Delcy Rodriguez and her closest advisors. The establishment press indicated that U.S. officials privately told Delcy Rodriguez from the outset that she had to sever diplomatic relations with Iran, China, and Russia. That didn't happen. So that's just one example of the kind of wiggle room that Delcy Rodriguez has and what's going on a daily basis along those lines. But I think there's something else that has to be pointed out that in my mind is even more important. And that is, what is the alternative? What would happen if Delcy Rodriguez were to just resign and the Chavista government would just throw in the towel? Maria Corina Machado, who has a lot of support in Washington, a lot of support in the Republican Party and a lot of support in the Trump administration, beginning with Marco Rubio, who was in close contact with her prior to January 3rd, pressured for her to receive the Nobel Prize, which was a ridiculous granting on the part of the Nobel Prize Commission. It made absolutely no sense, but he was pressuring for that. So obviously, she would have a good chance of becoming president of Venezuela. And that would mean a kind of radical neoliberalism, which would go way beyond the concessions that Maduro and now Delcy Rodriguez has made to U.S. capital. Maria Corina Machado has indicated that she favors cross-the-board privatization. She uses the term popular capitalism, which is the very term that Pinochet used in Chile and Thatcher used in Great Britain. Massive privatization, including education, and that would include the PDVSA, the state oil company, which we transformed into a type of commission. So that there's a lot of in stake, but not only in terms of economic policy, also in terms of the type of repression that took place in Argentina and took place in Chile and took place in Argentina in the Southern Cone in general. That would undoubtedly happen because the discourse of Maria Corina Machado all along has been no to impunity, which is a code term for repression against the Chavistas, against the Chavista leadership and the Chavista rank and file, as well as the social movements, the commune, and anybody else who stands for progressive change in Venezuela. I just want to mention one last point here, and that's in reference to what this alternative to Delcy Rodriguez would look like. Throughout Latin America this year, there has been inroads on the part of the far right throughout Latin America. We know that in the case of Chile, a Pinochet follower, Jose Antonio Kast, won the elections. In the case of Ecuador, in the case of Peru, the daughter of Fujimori won the elections under conditions that have been contested. The same thing in the case of Colombia, the same thing in the case of Honduras. These elections, the far right has won those elections in part because of the intervention on the part of President Trump in terms of providing incentives, economic incentives to voters to vote for the far right candidates, such as in the case of Chile, to the tune of $40 billion that Trump offered Argentina if Milei's party were to win the congressional elections last year. So that if Maria Corina Machado were to gain power, or Edmundo González, who is a puppet of Maria Corina Machado, were to attain power in Venezuela, this would be one more country as part of the Shield of the Americas, which represents a militaristic orientation, not to say that the Democratic Party has been much better, not to say that Obama, Biden, Clinton, et cetera, have been much better. But one of the innovations on the part of the Trump administration, especially the second Trump administration, has been to emphasize the issue of national security and to emphasize the issue of drugs and immigration, and to claim that there's somewhat of a, that there's a need for the United States to face this existential threat, and that the United States is in a state of war. I mean, this is the terminology that the Trump administration is using. Now, what does that mean? That means, in effect, that the United States is in a wartime situation in its own hemisphere. The term that's used by many of Trump's followers, not only is America first, but America's first. That is to say that the Americas have to be singled out. and that it has to be a priority item, that the pivot to Asia, which was the strategy that Obama implemented, is no longer a priority. The priority is the Americas. The United States is in a state of war, and that was used to justify the bombing of 200 boats. I'm sorry, 50 boats, 200 men who were killed as a result of those bombings in the Caribbean, mainly in the Caribbean. And so that the discourse that's being used, the shield of the Americas, is a strategy to militarize the attempt to keep out foreigners from the Americas. And who are the foreigners? The foreigners are China. And there's no question about it. If you read the documents coming out of the White House, the National Security Strategy, which was issued earlier this year, that strategy indicates that there is a existential threat to the United States in its hemisphere, that we are in a state of war, and in a state of war, anything is acceptable, and that the foreigners have to be kept out of the Americas, and the foreigners are, for the most part, China. So that it seems to me that that general context has to be brought into the picture, because Venezuela is one more country that would become part of the shield of the Americas if Delcy Rodriguez were to step down. And so those who criticize Delcy Rodriguez, saying that she should stand up to the United States, well, you know, criticism is legitimate, but I think that any criticism that you have for the concessions that Delcy Rodriguez has made, that it has to be recognized that the concessions are being made in that context of a war kind of warlike situation, and that the alternatives have to be brought into the picture. If she were to, you know, resist to an extent greater than what she is now, the possibility that this plan B that Trump made reference to on January 3rd would be implemented with disastrous consequences for the Chavista leadership, for the Chavista rank and file, for the social movements, and Venezuelans in general. Thank you.
4: Thank you so much, Steve. So on to our questions. We've had the first asks, what has been the effect on most people's standard of living in Venezuela?
2: No, the effect has been disastrous. Sanctions, I think that it's got to be pointed out, and this is a point that really has to be emphasized by the Solidarity Movement. There is a narrative that says that the sanctions, you know, cause problems, that the sanctions are responsible for some of the suffering, but the Venezuelan government is also responsible, that there's corruption in the government, that there is mismanagement. And so it's kind of like a 50-50 kind of thing. You know, 50% the sanctions and 50% the responsibility and the blame of the Venezuelan government. That's false. That's false. And I think it's got to be pointed out, that narrative that says it's like 50-50 is based on the argument that the Venezuelan economy began to go into a tailspin at the time of the sanctions. The sanctions, according to this narrative, the sanctions on Venezuelan oil were imposed in 2019. The financial sanctions were imposed August of 2017. And so the narrative is, well, you know, these sanctions went into effect right around the time that the Venezuelan economy was also facing very, very serious problems. But that is misleading, because the fact of the matter is that the Obama decree, the Obama executive order in early 2015 declared Venezuela a threat to U.S. national security, an extraordinary threat to U.S. national security. And right after that, U.S. companies in Venezuela reduced production and then left Venezuela completely. And there's a long list of companies, Kimberly-Clark, Ford, Kellogg, General Motors, and the list goes on. Firestone, the list goes on. These are companies that left Venezuela, and they left Venezuela. First, they decreased production, and then they left Venezuela. That happened shortly after that executive decree. And that executive decree also occurred in late 2015. The price of oil nosedived completely. And so those people say, well, the Venezuelan government is partly responsible. Some of those people consider themselves on the left, or they consider themselves progressive, but they're doing great harm because basically they're leading people to believe, well, the United States is really not responsible. The Venezuelan government is really to blame for what's happening. But that is misleading because the sanctions have had a devastating effect on Venezuela. And as I said before, the fact that Venezuela was able to get around the sanctions to a certain extent, but just consider, if the whole economy has always been dependent on oil, going back to 1928, as I mentioned before, if that has always been the case, and Venezuela is forced to export the oil on ships, that, on companies,

0: earthquakes in Venezuela have any impact on the elections in Colombia?
1: I would imagine that it didn't. What we do know about Colombia is that the Trump administration openly supported the far-right candidate, De La Estrella, and that he had a lot to do. Trump had a lot to do with the results, which are being contested as well. Gustavo Petro states that those elections were not fair, they're rigged.
0: All right, thank you. Next question. Can you update us on the Maduro case in the courts?
1: The decision of the judge today was that proceedings will not take place until June of next year, but there'll be two hearings prior to that, one in November of this year, in which the defense will argue that the kidnapping of Maduro was illegal on the basis of the fact that international law prohibits the kidnapping, the capture of a president of another country. Of course, the argument of the United States government will be, as it stated all along, that the United States government doesn't recognize Maduro as the president of Venezuela. But there's a conflict of interest there. It seems to me that I'm not a lawyer, and this is not a recommendation to the legal team that is defending Maduro. But just, like common sense, it seems to me would indicate that there's a conflict of interest. If the US government is proceeding this case against Maduro, and the same government is saying that Maduro was not the president of Venezuela, it seems to me that the whole issue of whether Maduro was or was not the president of Venezuela should be determined by the court, not by the United States. In other words, the court should not say, well, the United States government did not recognize Maduro as president, therefore it had the right to kidnap Maduro and the First Lady. It seems to me that that is not a just argument, that the court itself should make a decision as to whether Maduro was the president of Venezuela on the basis of the fact that he won the elections. Now, you could say that, okay, were these elections fair or not fair? But the fact of the matter is that Maduro was the head of Venezuela, and international law prohibits the kidnapping of the head of another country.
0: I think we'll take one more question. Could the current Venezuelan government survive the end of Trump's term? And the secondary question to that is, could any change occur if Republicans lose control of Congress?
1: Firstly, in any kind of situation, making predictions is hazardous. Secondly, in the case of Trump in particular, we all know that predicting what Trump is going to say and do is also hazardous because he's unpredictable. He's proven this time and time again. Everything's a surprise. I think that's part of his political strategy. But thirdly, and I think this is a point that is extremely important, and that is that the situation that Venezuela finds itself and the situation that Delcy Rodriguez finds herself in is unique. It's never happened before. A situation similar to that, I think you'd have to go back to biblical times to find a similar kind of situation in which you have a government that is led by people of a party, a leadership that was intervened militarily, and the head of that leadership was kidnapped, and yet that same leadership, that same party, or that same movement retained power. A situation like this doesn't have any historical precedent. And so to try to determine what's going to happen in these remaining, 2.5 years is really very, very difficult. And with regard to Congress, there is hope. I would say that, the Democratic Party is responsible to a certain extent for everything that's happening. I mentioned the Obama executive order that led into the sanctions of the first Trump administration. But nevertheless, in this particular situation right now, the Democratic Party provides a degree of hope. I don't want to overstate that case. But firstly, there is a progressive element within the Democratic Party that has been making inroads. and is going to influence

0: influence, it seems to me, even though they don't gain the leadership of the Democratic Party, the Democratic Party is going to have to, you know, from a political viewpoint, is going to have to take them into consideration. So that's important. And the other thing that's important is, look at, Bush was a Republican, and yet the Democrats, with like one exception, supported the invasion of Iraq and supported the military presence in Iraq for some time after that. In the case of Iran, the situation is different. Now, the arguments that the Democrats are putting up are weak, relatively weak arguments. They could do a lot more to strengthen, to enhance their case that the war in Iran is illegal. But nevertheless, they're opposed to the war in Iran. They haven't opposed the kidnapping of Maduro, but it seems to me that their position on Iran leaves a certain amount of hope that if they were to retake both houses, the House of Representatives and the Senate this November, that things might change with regard to Venezuela.
1: 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Joe Rich is our general manager and editor. I'm David Barsamian. Thank you for listening. We go out with the C4 Trio, No Nation Songs.

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2: Welcome to Sabrina Artel's Trailer Talk. I'll bring you all kinds of stories from all kinds of people. Whether it's a live public conversation and we're speaking from the kitchen table of my 1965 Beeline travel trailer, from the studios or on the streets, please sit back and enjoy the conversation right here this time every week. I first spoke to my guest, Steve Martin, back in March. He is a resident of the town of Bethel in the Sullivan County Catskills, has a deep family history here in my county and in the town of Bethel and throughout Sullivan County, New York. In the Catskills, there is a situation of high-density development and lack of water and threats to the environment, and a lot of controversy over the kind of development that should be allowed in this rural and small-town community. And this is an issue facing towns across the country, threats to agriculture, to wildlife corridors, to open space, to quality of life, to the value of people's homes, as well in the face of irresponsible development. Steve and I spoke back in March because the town of Bethel was faced with high-density development and a citizen group, the Bethel Roundtable, I've shared some of those episodes with you all, presented before the town board a proposal for a moratorium. And since then, there have been hearings around this issue. There is a moratorium law that's been introduced in the town of Bethel for a 12-month pause on this kind of development. So I wanted to share the conversation that he and I had to find out more about what's happening in his town. Please go to BethelRoundtable.com. And I want to add that these issues are being faced in my town of Liberty, New York, in the town of Fallsburg, and of course, many others in not only this county, but throughout the region. And as I mentioned, across the country. So it's a question of what kind of life do people want to have, where they're living, what will people do to stand up and against reckless development and the kind of land speculation that's happening in these communities. This is Sabrina with Trailer Talk, and I was at the Town of Bethel board meeting last night, and I felt it was really important to give Steve Martin a call because of his involvement with this issue of development where he lives in the town of Bethel. So, Steve, why don't you introduce yourself?
3: Hi, Sabrina. My name's Steve Martin. Like many people, I was a child of parents who had a seasonal home in Conneaugh Lake for many years. When my wife and I got married in 1983, we built our own home. And I lived a corporate life, which meant that I lived and moved many, many times across the 25 years of the first 25 years of our marriage. And while many people consider me a seasonal resident, the fact is the only sort of stable environment in our life for our children was our home in Sullivan County. And if you were to ask them, and they're grown adults now, they would refer or suggest that Sullivan County was where they grew up. Up until COVID, as I said, we were somewhat seasonal. COVID came, and like many people, my office in New York City went remote, and we took the opportunity to move full time into Bethel. It's interesting. Water boils 1 degree at a time, and there are things you see or hear about, but until sort of the water's boiling or the water's hot, you don't always necessarily act on them. And there were a couple things that became obvious to some of us in the community, starting with the lake. I live on the waterfront. I live on White Lake. And, you know, we saw things like increased plant growth and invasive species and other things happening around the lake. And that concern by a number of us around the lake manifests itself in the creation of something called the Lake Association of White Lake, New York. And I know that's a little bit off topic here, but, you know, what I learned, and as I got more and more involved in the community, there were a number of people in the community that really were taking a much, much greater interest in things that were going around. Specific to the reference you made to the town and what's happening, I think, you know, our strength is our weakness in Sullivan County, meaning that the natural beauty and the natural resources we have that we love so much is also the reason that many, many, many more people are showing interest in the community. And, you know, for each of us, we have a different sort of point of view and thoughts about, you know, what's happening and what should happen. You know, for me, Sabrina, it's really about sort of thoughtful growth. You can't stop growth. You can't stop change. I've lived in many, many places around the country and often, you know, get there and live there and realize or wonder why, you know, local municipal governments and people in town didn't, you know, think forward and think how to avoid all the traffic that we had in those towns, or the problems with the sewers, or the problems with even potable water. And so, you know, you can't stop change, and more people are going to recognize the, you know, the benefits that we have in Sullivan County. And so for me, the question is, how do we sort of be thoughtful about that growth? And what does that mean for me?
4: Steve, thank you so much for talking to me about this. So what does growth mean to you? And why do you feel it's important to have a moratorium in the town of Bethel where you live in the Sullivan County Catskills?
3: Right. So I think, you know, my personal point of view is that we may be moving faster than we should be moving as it relates to sort of allowing growth in the area. And, you know, I'm sensitive to not be critical of municipal boards because, you know, I don't sit on one and I don't know what they face. And I don't know, you know, always understand all of the sort of nuances and details of the decision. But, you know, as an outsider looking in, my concerns would be, how do we grow in a balanced way? And when I think about growth, there are a couple different elements, I guess probably three elements of growth, right? It's residential, it's commercial, and I'll call the third natural resources or recreational. And how do we sort of plan and think through, you know, how do we think 10 years out in the future, what we'd like it to be, and how do we guide it so that we're satisfied or beyond satisfied, maybe happy 10 years from now, that what we have is sort of what we wanted it to be. And one of the main components, one of the most critical components of that is, how do we ensure that we build infrastructure that adequately supports that growth? The infrastructure includes many things, but the more obvious or the ones that come to mind for me are, and not in any particular order, roads, meaning safety and traffic, to sewer system and or wastewater systems that are being put in place and the impact they may have on our region. The third would be, and again, not in any particular order because this is vitally important, is the availability of potable water. You know, many of us are on wells and there are many people that experience reductions in water pressure during summer months when the population is larger in the region. And the last would be emergency services. How do we ensure that we support and build emergency services like fire and police and ambulance consistent with the growth that we are promoting in the area?
4: Well, Steve, that's such a great point about those emergency services, because many of them are volunteer, or mostly volunteer, in the town of Bethel, Liberty, throughout Sullivan County. And this is a real issue. And I know that I was at a Liberty town board meeting where the fire chief and his crew all came to express how upset they were over some of the proposed developments in the town of Liberty, because they said this would be an absolute crisis for not only the people who would be living in those developments, but their neighbors, and would not only put them in extreme danger, but also the firefighters themselves.
3: Look, you know, I don't have the details as to the number of sort of incidents or calls they make. or number of firemen, but anecdotally talking to some of the firemen that I know or I meet along the way. And I know there's a number of fire departments within, you know, the Bethel area. So my comments are more sort of the high level. But the number of incidents or calls is dramatically higher, significantly higher than it was 3 years, 5 years, 10 years ago. The number of volunteer firemen is not dramatically higher. I believe some of the fire stations have been successful at engaging some more fire people, but I believe there are some that only have a nominal amount more firefighters today than they had a couple of years ago. It's God's work. I hear the siren go off in the middle of the day, and I hear it go off in the middle of the night, and people show up. And so it is a big concern, not just for our safety, but for their safety as well. And, you know, what can we do to ensure that we support them and help grow their resources, again, consistent with the growth that we're going to see or we are seeing in the community? To me, that's one of the most probably critical responsibilities of the town, again, to help us grow in a balanced way so that, you know, in 5 years or 10 years, we're not only satisfied, but pleased that the town can support and take advantage of the growth that we've had.
4: And Steve, thank you for expressing that about our emergency services. You've also brought up the environment. So it's not only about being able to, let's say, sustain the potential for a huge growth in development and population. I'm actually hearing that you're, and correct me if I'm mistaken, but you don't want to see that kind of development and that kind of growth in the town of Bethel and Sullivan County. So I'm wondering if you could talk to me about that, because that, you know, it is also about quality of life. It's about the environment itself and the resources such as water and air, for example.
3: Right. So that's a very sort of pointed question, right? It's hard to stop growth and change. And to some degree, under certain circumstances, you can't. And that's why I sort of come back to, if we are really diligent about making sure we support the growth, to me, organically, it will then manage the growth. Meaning, if we only allow ourselves appropriately to grow consistent with our ability to serve the community, and again, you know, traffic and sewer and water, then the growth should not outpace that, you know, that capacity that we have. You know, if we had our druthers, many of us would say we don't want to see any change. But, you know, as I say, I've lived in many, many different towns, and we've always said that, and, you know, change is inevitable. And so to me, it's more about how do you manage the change in a way that's, you know, reasonable and thoughtful and, you know, serves all the constituents that are involved. Now, having said that, we'd love to see the town somehow preserve more green space. Those are not easy tasks. You know, presumably they take money. I don't know that we have lots of opportunities to do that in our town, but there's some. That would be sort of part, when I said earlier, you know, the three components of sort of the growth, I said residential, commercial, recreational. Recreational to me is, or similar to, you know, sort of natural resources and environment. Recreational meaning just green, it may just mean green space. I didn't mean specifically, you know, some recreation.
4: Yes, which also has economic value. So that right. Recreational space, open space, protecting the environment, the wildlife, that's directly linked also with tourism and recreation.
3: Well, no, absolutely. We want people to want to be in our town, and we want to be able to manage how many of them actually can get there. And we want people to visit and say, boy, I'd love to be here, or I love visiting because it's pretty, the traffic wasn't bad, I felt safe, the environment was beautiful, there were things to do. And that's sort of inherent in all of these things. And as I said, if we managed it, if we were able to manage it that way, then I think it will sort of organically help manage the growth. I mean, I think coming at it from the point of view of saying we just don't want growth is problematic. You can't stop it. And so how do you manage it in a way that will be consistent with the outcomes that we hope for? Look, the town, is, as you know, Sabrina, is working on the comprehensive plan. And the comprehensive plan, I believe, will be done sometime later this year. I don't know the exact date. The comprehensive plan should serve, is intended to serve as a roadmap for the town over the next 10 years. And One of the purposes of the requested moratorium, of course, is only to wait until the comprehensive plan is done, which would then allow or serve as a guide to the town, both the town officials and the town, you know, residents, and as to, you know, how we manage growth, what growth is appropriate, and how do we make sure we can support that growth. So for me, the moratorium, if at a minimum, is just a pause to say, let's get agreement around what we want the town to look like in 10 years, and then use that as a guide as we make decisions as to zoning and other rules and regulations that will help, you know, manage the growth in the town appropriately.
4: I'm speaking with Steve Martin, who's an active member of the Bethel Roundtable in the town of Bethel in the Sullivan County Catskills, and has also been involved with the White Lake Association. And I want to ask you also about the creation of the CEA. But before we get there, you're talking about a lot of really essential aspects to how to look at growth and the kind of development that can actually support the kind of community that is one that you would want to stay in because you have been living here in Sullivan County, New York for quite a long time. You've had a relationship with it that is meaningful. And I'm just wondering if you look to any other examples out there across the country, perhaps in a rural or small town community, or what it is you want to see.
3: That's a good question, Sabrina. So I think I start with, you know, what did we like about the area? You know, what compelled us to want to spend time there? I grew up not in Manhattan, but, you know, on the outskirts of New York City in high population towns, which were terrific places to grow up, but lots of people, lots of cars, lots of traffic, lots of noise, and always cherished, right? When we came up to White Lake to our family seasonal home, it was quiet. Took a couple of days to get used to the quiet and fall asleep because we were not accustomed to quiet.
4: That quiet was so loud.
3: That's right. Got to experience things you couldn't do in many metropolitan areas, go fishing, go for hikes, walk around, see animals, birds, other wildlife that we didn't get to see, you know, where we live. We felt safe. We felt like all the essentials that we needed to have a safe and healthy lifestyle up there were there. Again, availability to water and, you know, sewer system or wastewater systems, police, ambulance, fire. And so those are the things that we, you know, we treasured up there, you know, and we want to make sure we preserve those as best we can while we allow and encourage, you know, growth in the area, right? You have to move, you either move forwards or you move backwards. So standing still is not a good option. Things change, towns evolve, areas evolve, situations evolve. And, you know, how do we preserve those things while we grow, which might mean there's going to be new things not all of us will necessarily agree on. I mean, when, you know, Bethel Woods is a great example. There was opposition when Bethel Woods went to build that facility at the beginning.
4: And that you're referring to is an incredible arts complex on the site of the original 1969 Woodstock Music and Art Festival. And that festival happened in the town of Bethel. And now we have what's called the Bethel Woods, where there are arts and concerts and all kinds of events.
3: That's right. And I shouldn't have assumed everybody would know what I'm referring to. But my point is, there's always some opposition to new things, but some of those new things end up being really, really good things. And, you know, in Bethel Woods' case, and, you know, this is a individual opinion, of course, it's one of the best things that happened. It brought economic development in a significant way to the area. It brought more recognition to the area, which again is a double-edged sword as more people come to visit, more people see what we have. It's brought a recreational or an aspect of recreation that many people, not everyone, but many people take advantage of. I don't know the exact number, but, you know, they have 5 to 15 or 5 to 17,000 people at a concert and 25 to 30 concerts throughout the summer season, as you know. If people weren't benefiting, they wouldn't go, right? And they do go. So sometimes change is a little bit hard and you have to take a little bit of a leap of faith that these are going to be good things. But there's a really good example. economic development. I think we can do a better job. And again, I'm sensitive to not knowing how much effort is already put against it, but economic development for the area. We'd love to see more full-time businesses, year-round businesses in the market, both for employment, but also to allow us to avail ourselves to those services, whether it's, retail stores or restaurants.
4: You mentioned your involvement with White Lake, where you live on the lake, which is a beautiful, beautiful lake in the town of Bethel. One side of it is called White Lake and the other Kaneanga Lake. And you became involved, right, with the White Lake Association around environmental issues. And I'm wondering if you could talk about the creation of the CEA. What is that?
3: Right. So the CEA is short for an acronym for Critical Environmental Area. And a critical environmental area is a designation by either the local municipality or the state to recognize a geographic area that has any one of a number of characteristics. Those characteristics might be just a unique natural setting. It could be a benefit or a threat to to human health. Something that has societal or historic value to the area, or archaeological value or recreational value, or a sort of has hydrological sensitivity, meaning that change in the area might adversely affect people in the area. And so mostly people that lived around the lake were the sort of the catalysts for this, although people not on the lake, many people who don't live on the lake take advantage of the lake. There's a state public launch, so many people go in. Other people use it via their friends that live on the lake. We started to notice some changes in the lake. We saw what appeared to be an abundance of growth of milfoil and other plant growth that compromised fishing, boating, swimming in some areas of the lake. We started to see what appeared to be algae blooms in a couple of instances.
4: Yeah, so Steve, is there something in your background or area of expertise that led you to create this CEA? And how does it connect to what we're facing now with high density development?
3: So there was nothing specifically in my background, Sabrina. Number one, a group of us got together and everybody brought different expertise or experiences. So there were some people that had some background in the area. I would say we went to school on the topic. We did a lot of reading. We engaged with state agencies. We talked to the Department of Environmental Conservation numerous times to learn. We joined organizations like CSLAP or NISFLA, which is the New York State Federation of Lake Associations. We talked to other lake associations to learn more. We actually now have a number of people in our group that are trained by the state to go and take water samples and do water testing, and we send them into the state for evaluation. And anyway, so we
4: So
3: embarked.
4: it's really incredible that you took this upon yourself and yourselves as a community to do this to monitor the environment where you live on White Lake in the Sullivan County Catskills of New York. So how does this connect to what we are facing now? I want to get right to that
3: Okay.
4: because high density development does, it actually does put at risk many environmental factors.
3: Right. So any development, so the CEA has a specific geographic boundary, and we refer to it as the watershed. And the watershed is a line not only that encompasses the lake, but let's encompasses all geographic boundaries where groundwater would run into the lake versus going a different direction. So any development within the confines of the watershed could affect and likely would affect sort of what goes into the lake. So when you put down hardscape, when you put down asphalt and cover the ground, when you build a building, when you put in a parking lot, when you do any of those things, you increase the likelihood that groundwater, debris, things that don't generally make their way to the lake do end up in the lake. Just sort of a natural progression. I mean, it has to do with the topography of the land, how the water runs, and it brings with it. So more parking, more cars, more dirt, more people bring more things into the lake.
4: And I want to add that we have many situations now in the county that are very concerning about people where there already has been some of this unchecked development, where they do not have water or they didn't have water for a period of days or weeks. And more of those people are coming forward now to share their stories in this county about that.
3: Right. But that problem is extends way beyond the CEA, meaning that's a aquifer well water problem. Most people are on well water, as we are. And as you said, we hear anecdotally from many, many people that they are seeing less and less water pressure. They're seeing at times brown water or water that comes up with dirt. And so, again, it comes back to the need to be thoughtful and say, how do we test? How do we know what our capacity is? How do we ensure that we're only going to allow, to the extent that we can, the amount of wells or projects, whether they're residential or commercial, or that will draw on those water resources, because there is a limitation. So as far as the water and your question about water, for me, the most important thing is to have confidence that we understand sort of the availability of water and what we need to do to ensure that people have adequate and clean water supply.
4: Thank you, Steve. So I'm wondering, as we conclude, if you could share, because it's extraordinary that you saw things happening where you live and you've become involved and you are dedicating your time to advocating for your home and where you live. And I'm just wondering if you want to share how people can get involved, or even just a message to people that may be across the country or somewhere else in their own communities.
3: So I'll comment on our community. Look, these issues are vitally important to everybody in the community, but I understand that they're not always obvious to everyone in the community. Some people are part-time residents and don't necessarily see or feel it every day. Others are full-time residents, but may not necessarily, you know, feel it every day. But they're vitally important. And what's really important is, you know, the town does listen to its residents. The town wants to hear what's on people's mind. And what we need people to do is two things. One is to speak up. One is to just share their thoughts. And how do you do that? Come to the town planning board meetings, come to the town zoning board meetings, come to the town board meetings, and stand up and speak your piece. And whether you're in support or not in support of a project or an idea or a concept, that doesn't matter. The important thing is that we really get a representative number of people there to speak up. The second is, as it relates to some of the things that you and I just spoke to in the Bethel Roundtable in particular, I'd say first and foremost, go to the Bethel Roundtable website. It's bethelroundtable.com. Sign up to stay informed. They put out a newsletter. People work hard to keep people informed. Number two, these are volunteer efforts. Some of the work they do costs money. All of that money is raised from the private sector through donations. The organization is a 501, operates under a 501c3, so they are tax deductible. I would ask people to consider donating to continue to support the effort. And then thirdly, if you are willing and able to give some of your time, reach out to the organization, and they would be more than happy to sort of give you a couple different ways to get involved and help out.
4: Thank you so much, Steve.
3: You're quite welcome, Sabrina. I appreciate the opportunity to share my thoughts.
4: I've been speaking with Steve Martin, who's an active member of the Bethel Roundtable. He's also involved with the White Lake Association and the creation of the CEA, the critical environmental area where he lives at White Lake. And it's just been great hearing his perspective, the work, the advocacy he's been doing where he lives in the town of Bethel.
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4: From the worlds of politics, arts, and entrepreneurship.
11: Change happens by acting as though the future that you are dreaming of is present now.
4: I'm Laura, and this is Laura Flanders and Friends. Welcome.
12: It's often said, you know, that I think horrible phrase, you know, talking truth to Pa. Well, dear old Pa certainly doesn't want to hear the truth. You know, it's a very good idea, the truth, doesn't want to lose its power. What you ought to do, what everybody ought to do, is tell the truth to the powerless and enable them to do something about it. He said at one point that even if he made only a small noise in the sort of atmosphere of the 1930s, in the atmosphere of continual crises, this would sound like a scream.
4: Dishonest reporting on war, racism, and politicians' lies, normalizing coverage of fascists campaigning for high office. If you are seeing too much of that sort of thing right now, know that you're not alone. And it's not the first time we've seen a situation like the one we're in today. Go back 90 years, for example, and you will find a prequel in the period that saw the rise of Adolf Hitler. What was the headline over the New York Times report on Hitler becoming Chancellor of Germany on January 31st, 1933? Well, here's what it was. Hitler puts aside aim to be dictator. And they continue, there is no warrant for immediate alarm. The more violent parts of Hitler's alleged program, he has himself in recent months been softening down or abandoning. Hitler, of course, went on to invade Poland, spark World War II, and implemented genocide, slaughtering 6 million Jews and millions of others, including disabled people, LGBT people, communists, and ethnic minorities. Today, we are going to learn about a young British journalist who, seeing what was happening at that time, quit his job with the prestigious London Times and founded The Week, an independent newsletter that became famous for its scoops and opposition to fascism and to the Western powers that were enabling its rise. He wrote under many pen names, including Frank Pitcairn, but his real name was Claude Coburn, and he's the topic of a new biography by his son, Patrick Coburn, titled Believe Nothing Until It Is Officially Denied, Claude Coburn and the Invention of Guerrilla Journalism. It's just out from Verso. Patrick is an award-winning journalist himself, with a long expertise, especially in the Middle East, and if all that wasn't reason enough to focus here today, there's also the fact that Claude was my grandfather, making Patrick my uncle. Now, regular viewers of this program have already met my sister, my partner, and learned about my dad, so let's round out the family tree a little bit further. Welcome to the program, Patrick. It's great to have you.
12: Thank you for having me.
4: Let's talk about why this book now. Why did you decide that Claude, who had written several volumes of his own autobiography, deserved another look by you?
12: Well, obviously, I knew about him when I was growing up, and I knew what he'd done. He'd written an excellent autobiography in three volumes. And I think what tipped the balance in my mind towards writing a biography about him was in 2003, I asked MI5, the British equivalent of the FBI, to if I could see his archive, what they had on him, which I knew they might release because 50 years had passed. Enough time had passed for them to do so. I heard nothing, and then they released them 24 volumes or large files to the National Archives in Kew in London. And then I found that two things. One, there was an awful lot in them that I didn't know. Secondly, I'd often wondered if Claude's newsletter, The Week, all his campaigning against the Nazis and the government at the time, had had much impact on the powers that be. And I could see from the MI5 files that it had enormous influence at a time when the New York Times and others were saying that Hitler's bark would be worse than his bite. Claude had, you know, horrible but graphic accounts of the persecution and murder of Jews in Germany. I mean, he had no doubt that this Hitler and the Nazis were the ultimate evil. Long before any of the newspapers and the politicians realized the same in the US and UK.
4: He had that because he had spent time in Germany himself. He'd been in pre-war Berlin. Talk a little bit about his history and how you think he came to be so clear-sighted as to what was going on, to see it so clearly.
12: Well, his father was a British diplomat. So at quite an impressionable age, I think it was about 16, he went to join his father in Budapest. Budapest the First World War had officially ended, but in a sense it was still going on in Budapest. There were pogroms going on, there was red terror, there was white terror. There was eventually a very nasty dictatorship. So he was very plugged into the politics of Central Europe. He learnt German. He went to Berlin. He worked for the London Times. He spoke perfect German. He then later returned. He went to the US just before the Great Crash. He covered that. Then in 1932, through German friends, he knew things that were getting worse and worse in Berlin. So he resigned from the Times. He was a New York correspondent, one of the New York correspondents, and returned to first to Vienna and then to Germany, and found things that, bad though he thought they'd be, they were even worse. Because these were the last days of the Weimar Republic. These were the, you know, Nazi stormtroopers were already in the streets. And then about 48 hours before Hitler took power, Claude was told by friends, you know, it'd be a really good idea to get out, that they got your name on a list. And he thought for a moment, maybe I'll stay, I've got a British passport. And then common sense reasserted itself and he got on the train to Vienna. So he just got out. Then he got there. He had no money. He didn't have a job. But he thought, what can I do to oppose this ultimate evil? So he had very precise ideas how this would be done. So he set up this newsletter, The Week, in London in an attic. And he filled it. It was filled with scoops from the beginning. His idea was to influence the influencers. He knew it wouldn't get to that number of people, but he hoped it could get to people who were really interested in what was going on. It would get to journalists, it would get to politicians and so forth. But that sort of idea only works if you can really provide the goods in terms of information that other people don't have, which he did, which is the real reason why it took off and became influential.
4: There's a part in his memoir that you quote in your book where he's describing what people are actually saying in the capitals of Europe and how refugees from Germany are quite clear about what's happening and speaking in panicked, or if not panicked, at least super concerned terms. He then points out that the language, that what is being said and the way that it's being said is simply not appearing in the newspapers of the day. Can you talk about the significance of that and the parallels, if you see them, to this moment?
12: Yes, there was a great sort of vacuum of information about what a lot of people knew what was happening and what was appearing in the media. Now, this doesn't really come across in history books, because newspapers in general, invariably, in fact, don't want to admit to their own failings, and in terms of Hitler or any other big historic event. Be it the invasion of Iraq, be it what's happening at the moment in Gaza and Lebanon. So I think this became somewhat obscured later. But he felt that it was very discouraging that people, this wasn't in the newspapers. But he also thought it's very encouraging in a way, because he could fill that vacuum. So he sort of felt that, I mean, he said at one point that even if he made only a small noise in the sort of atmosphere of the 1930s, in the atmosphere of continual crises, this would sound like a scream. And in many ways, it did. So his calculation worked out. He felt it was something that would work when you had an era of continual crisis, or a series of crises, as you had in the 1930s. And that was, again, a reason for writing the book now, because it seems to me the 2020s are rather like the 1930s, that we have one crisis succeeding each other, another. We have these crises turning into wars. You know, the 1930s became known as the devil's decade. In a way, I think one could use the same words to describe the 2020s.
4: One moment that summarizes to me, or at least sort of sums up a lot of the parallels, is the moment where the British Prime Minister, Neville Chamberlain, takes to the pulpit, as it were, the podium, to declare that he has a relationship with Adolf Hitler. They've met, and that there is not war but peace in the offing. This is 1938. Here's a snippet of that speech.
7: This morning, I had another talk with the German Chancellor, Herr Hitler. And here is the paper which bears his name upon it as well as mine. We regard the agreement signed last night and the Anglo-German naval agreement as symbolic of the desire of our two peoples never to go to war with one another again.
4: That was Neville Chamberlain speaking in 1938 in the famous Peace in Our Time speech. Forgive me if I'm exaggerating, but I hear in that a version of what we have been hearing all year from the U.S. President, Joe Biden, in relation to Israel and Gaza. A ceasefire is in the works. Just a little bit longer, just a little bit longer. We're working ceaselessly. Kamala Harris says the same thing. Is that, am I being hyperbolic here?
12: No, unfortunately not, I think. You know, it's sort of, and I think that was Claude's great frustration, as one might feel frustrated now, that it was pretty obvious what was going on. It was pretty obvious that things were going to get worse. Yet those who were meant to be in charge kept on announcing that, you know, peace was just around the corner, that things weren't as bad as they looked. So, yeah, I think the parallel is all too strong.
4: Why do you think, as somebody who's written for mainstream, mainline publications like The Independent and others, Patrick, why do you think mainstream media is so bad at sounding an alarm? Are they invested in there not being war, us not naming fascism? Are they simply scared, intimidated from saying the things they really know to be true? Is it this kind of illusion of objectivity, that if we actually sound anything other than normal, we'll be considered biased? What is it? What holds journalists and their publications back?
12: Well, a lot of them sort of basically reflect the attitude of the government of the country they're in. You know, they will reflect the attitude of the proprietor. Certainly the press often have amnesia about this. I mean, at the time that Neville Chamberlain was speaking in 1938, it was pretty well known none of the established press wanted to disagreeing with him. You know, what can one do about it? Well, Claude felt one simple thing, and this is reflected in the title of the book, which is is skepticism for individual, whether you read a newspaper, watching television, or any other part of the news outlets, just to be skeptical and not to believe anything, and it's officially denied. It's amazing how many people, including lots of journalists, don't focus on the fact that so much of what they're being told is partisan, that those who tell leak them things have very good reasons for doing so. And, you know, you find this not just in the present war, but as I've been sort of war correspondent in the Middle East and have covered wars elsewhere. And it sort of amazes me rather in retrospect how very crucial things were misreported by the press. You know, I remember in 2001 in Afghanistan, it was fairly obvious if one was reporting day to day that the Taliban hadn't been defeated, they'd gone home. But the media sort of reported that they were out of business, no need to pay any attention to those guys anymore. Well, look what happened since. In 2003, you know, the Iraqi army completely defeated, mission accomplished. You know, we can put our own guys in to rule in Baghdad. Completely untrue. Most of the Iraqi army had gone home. There was no way the Iraqis going to accept an occupation. You know, and the revelations often, you know, about what's really happening often don't come from the mass media. They come from politicians or they come from elsewhere.
4: I want to come back to the Middle East in a second, but before...
8: This is Laura Flanders and friends, and today it's family. Laura is joined by her uncle, award-winning journalist Patrick Coburn. They're discussing the subject of his latest book, a biography about his father, journalist Claude Coburn. Believe nothing until it is officially denied. Claude Coburn and the Invention of Guerrilla Journalism is out now on Verso Books. As a young British journalist covering Germany in the 1930s, Claude founded his own newsletter, The Week, which became famous for its opposition to fascism and the Western powers that were enabling it. You can watch the show and see pictures of the family and Laura's grandparents and watch on demand through the links at lauraflanders.org. While you're there, please take a moment to subscribe to our newsletter. That way, you'll receive information on all of our web exclusives, including the full uncut conversation from today's show. The discussion continues, but first here's Skull Tax by The Broken Record, featuring Anthony Joseph from the full-length album The Architecture of Oppression, Part 2, released on Barely Breaking Even Records, or BBE.

0: your hip to the tap. I want to come back to the Middle East in a second, but before we do, the part, one of the aspects of the book that is so helpful to me and gratifying in a sense is that you add lots of people back into the story that didn't get much of a due in a lot of Claude's autobiographical writings, and paint a picture of Claude in at work, but a lot of other people with him. My grandmother is mentioned, Hope Hale Davis, Jean Ross. Do you want to talk a bit, Go to Toro? You want to talk a little bit about some of the characters in Claude's life that fill out the picture? Because I found it striking, the community, the company that he was in at that time.
1: Sure. I mean, at quite an early stage, when he was at university, when he was at Oxford, his sort of closest pal was Graham Greene, the novelist, and there was a cousin, Evelyn Waugh, another novelist. These were very sort of close friends of his. They don't get much of a mention in his autobiography, but rather amazingly, his first two wives don't get mentioned at all. The first, Hope Hale, who was a journalist in New York, whom he married in 1931, and had a daughter by, and she thought of writing about him and their relationship, and also about his second wife, Jean Ross, who was the model for Christopher Isherwood's Sally Bowles, you know, in Cabaret and elsewhere, but originally in Isherwood's novella about Sally Bowles in Berlin, who Hope, rather amazingly, became a very best friend of. And I found that extraordinarily interesting.
0: I mean, it's kind of extraordinary that he left the Jean and Hope out of his other autobiographies. Any insight into why?
1: Maybe just sort of too complicated.
0: complicated. That helped bring me to being. I take it seriously. Sure. I take umbrage.
1: You take umbrage?
0: Don't get me wrong. I adored Claude and admired him tremendously, a huge hero in my life. But I have to say, I was glad to see that you both found writings by my grandmother that hadn't been published and that they helped to add so much to the story. Did you get any clearer as to what had influenced Claude, what caused him to have the politics that he had? And do you want to describe that just a little bit?
1: He was pretty sort of rebellious from an early stage. He started up, even as a 15-year-old at school, two sort of different newspapers, handwritten, which are very sort of critical of the school authorities, and both of which were banned. He became a communist, joined the Communist Party after getting back from Germany, because he thought they were the only people who had the sort of fanaticism and the organization to fight Hitler. He also thought that in Spain, that only through sort of organization, their sort of organization and arms from the Soviet Union, did they stand the slightest chance of winning. You know, they weren't just fighting Franco, they were fighting Mussolini had sent 80,000 troops, Hitler had sent the Luftwaffe, which carried out Guernica. His feeling was that in Germany and later in Britain, that people said, why aren't you more moderate? And he said, the problem is the moderates never do anything, apart from telling him to be more moderate. And he felt that right through. So he felt that the effective opposition to appeasement of Germany, effective opposition to the government at, in Britain, what you required was to be organized by people who are pretty fanatical. But then you immediately had to get a very broad band of public opinion, which could include people who are very conservative in many ways, to stand with you. And then you could be quite effective. So you had quite well-worked theories of how you could oppose the powers that be, the authorities, and have an impact.
0: I mentioned at the top that you had brothers. You have two, Andrew and Alexander. Alexander, much missed, passed away a few years ago. His publication, Counterpunch, surely

0: is an example of the kind of guerrilla journalism that you describe. Your other brother, Andrew, has been doing extraordinary reporting on the role of Amazon in this moment, in providing IT services and satellite services to the Israeli Defense Force, so-called. The family continues to do this work. I'd love to ask you the question, Patrick, that I ask all of our guests, which is what you think the story will be that future journalists will tell of now.
1: I think they'll be pretty astonished, particularly Gaza and Lebanon and Iran. I covered many previous wars in the Middle East. Usually the US may have been complicit with Israel in various attacks and invasions, but after a bit, they would restrain them. That hasn't happened this time. This is pretty extraordinary. The role of the Biden administration was something I didn't expect. So it happened quicker. It happened when it didn't have to happen. And it'd be an awful lot worse than I imagined. So likewise in the 1930s, there was inevitability of what was going to happen after Hitler came to power, after Franco had won the civil war in Spain, or was winning. The rise of fascism, very difficult to stop. And in one sense, Claude did get exactly what he wanted at the end of the day, which he'd rather to his own amazement, which was he'd wanted a British government and indeed a US government fully committed to fighting fascism and the Nazis and Hitler. Eventually that happened. He said they could only do this in alliance with the Soviet Union. That happened too. Two-thirds of the German army was on the Eastern Front come D-Day. And in Britain, you had a sort of popular front government that sort of united everybody. So I don't think one should sort of depress oneself too much. Claude, it was often said, that I think horrible phrase, talking truth to power. Well, dear old power certainly doesn't want to hear the truth. It's a very good idea, the truth, doesn't want to lose its power. What you ought to do, what everybody ought to do, is tell the truth to the powerless and enable them to do something about it.
0: Patrick Coben, thank you so much for joining us. We will put all the information about your rest of your books and this new one, Believe Nothing Till It's Officially Denied, out now from Verso at our website.
1: Thank you.
0: I remember Claude as my grandfather, and I spent the most time with him that I ever did in the first weeks following my father's sudden death. I was just 13, and even though our families weren't particularly close, my mother packed me off to stay with Claude and Patricia at their home in Ireland in those first weeks. What I remember most was how much time, in fact, Claude had for young people like myself, how seriously he took me, wanting to know what I thought, assuming I was thinking about more than others might suspect. He shared articles in the news, talked truly about what I was doing, showed interest, made fun of people. We had a lot of good times together. I noticed that, and noticed too how much time he had for animals and for people that others might consider dull. There aren't any dull people, he would say, just bad questions. Find the right question, and you'll find the subject that just about everyone has inside them, in which they are truly an interested and interesting expert. I don't know quite what the relevance of all this is for this particularly fraught moment, but I think there is some. Spend more time with young people. Assume they're thinking about more deeply than others might suspect. I don't know. We all might get smarter that way. In the meantime, you can find my uncut conversation with Uncle Patrick and all my conversations with Alexander and Andrew in our archives at lauraflanders.org. That uncut conversation comes directly to subscribers to our free podcast. I hope you'll join them. Till the next time, stay kind, stay curious, and why not add brave?
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0: This show is produced by yours truly, Laura Flanders, along with Sabrina Artel, Jeremiah Cothran, Veronica Delgado, Erica Harley, Jeanette Hernandez, Jeannie Hopper, Sarah Miller, Nat Needham, David Neumann, and Rory O'Connor.
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Cabaline offers natural, sustainably produced clothing and footwear, and also supplies for horses and pets. Open every day on Main Street in Point Reyes Station, 415-663-8303. Good afternoon, and welcome to Alt Classical Friday. I'm Chris Salak. Today's program, Turbulent Days. Yes, we'll have some turbulent music today, and it'll be a variety. Let's start with Beethoven, and the music is the incidental music that he composed for the tragedy Egmont, and we'll begin with the overture, then there will be two songs performed by Birgit Nilsson, and then the death of Clerken. And the performance features the Philharmonia Orchestra under the direction of Otto Klemperer.

Incidental music from Egmont by Beethoven was performed by the Philharmonia Orchestra under the direction of Otto Klemperer. And the same forces, Philharmonia Orchestra and Otto Klemperer, will perform the Symphony No. 1 by Brahms. This is a classic performance. I hope you enjoy it.

Symphony No. 1 by Johannes Brahms was performed by the Philharmonia Orchestra under the direction of Otto Klemperer. That was recorded between 1956 and 1964. And the quality of the recording of the original master was so high that today, when it's remastered, there are high-resolution downloads available. And that was what I was playing. Now, I did not have the advantage of having a nice Fosse digital to analog converter in between my laptop and the soundboard here at KWMR. So technically, you didn't reap all of the benefits of that high res. However, even with the onboard DAC that's available on the laptop, it makes a difference. And even through the laptop speakers, there's an audible difference between that high-res quality recording, remastering, and the earlier ones. Anyway, that's just for your information. You're listening to KWMR Point Reyes Station. I'm Chris Salak, and the program is Alt Classical Friday. 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Chamber performances are held at various venues throughout Marin County. More information at marinsymphony.org or by phone at 415-479-8100. The next selections that you will hear on Alt Classical Friday are by Richard Wagner, and these are selections from his Ring Cycle. And this is another one of those high-res downloads that it's just amazing, the quality of the sound that you can hear today from recordings that were made back in the 60s. And again, this is the onboard DAC that's on the laptop, but you can still hear the difference, and the recording is just magnificent. You will hear selections beginning with the prelude to Das Rheingold and then the Song of the Rhine Maidens. Then two selections from Die Walküre, The Ride of the Valkyries and the Magic Fire Music. Then one selection from Siegfried, the prelude to Act 3, which is where Siegfried breaks Wotan's spear. And that's captured in the music. Then four selections from Götterdämmerung, beginning with Siegfried's Rhine Journey, prelude to Act 3, Siegfried's Funeral March, and finally Brunhilde's Immolation Scene and the conclusion of the whole operatic tetralogy. This performance features the Vienna Philharmonic Orchestra and various vocalists, chief among whom is Birgit Nilsson, in the role of Brunhilde. And the director is Georg Jolte. This is a historic recording.

0: da oben.
1: Was willst du da unten?
0: Störe ich euer Stil, wenn staune nicht hier, hier still. Taucht ihr nieder mit euch.

Highlights from The Ring of the Nibelungs by Wagner. Georg Solti directed the Vienna Philharmonic Orchestra, and you heard voices of variously George London and Birgit Nilsson. And that pretty much concludes today's Alt Classical Friday. There's a little bit of time left, so I'll play one more work as we go out. Thank you very much for tuning in.

And please join me next Friday here at KWMR at 2 o'clock for another Alt Classical Friday. I'm Chris Salak. And stay tuned for Emmanuel with the French Touch coming up at 4 o'clock. And now, here is a piece that I don't even think Wagner could have imagined, because this is post-industrial revolution music. This is a vision of an iron foundry by the Russian composer Mosolov. And this is the Royal Concert Gabot Orchestra under the direction of Ricardo Cailli.

That was an Iron Foundry by Mosolov and performed by the Royal Concert Gabot Orchestra. Here is the same piece from a 1931 recording by a French orchestra. And considering the date of its recording and the vigor with which it's performed, this is even more amazing.

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1: Today we're going to continue listening to the selection selected by Pauline Cole. Yeah. She composed this program. She suggested songs, and so we'll listen to her first, Tu Verras, followed by Arthur Ashe, L'Avalanche, on a French dub.

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0: 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And Pauline Croze is the one who suggested all those songs. 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

You're listening to the French Church on KWMR. Today's program has been produced by Pauline Croze. Yeah, the singer, the French singer. She sent us the list of songs that she likes, so I'm playing them. And most of them, I never heard of. It's interesting. It's new. Disease, Try, Try, Try. Daniel Darc, La Taille de Mon Âme. Chien Noir, Ton Cœur. And before that, Bro, Mauvais Rôle. On a French Touch. Here is Feu Chatterton. Oh, we know that group. L'Affiche Rouge. Hey, in the meantime, why don't you drop me a line? Emmanuel GPS at gmail.com.

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1: You're listening to the French Touch on KWMR. This is a program to present you French pop music. We do this every Friday at 4 o'clock for about an hour. You can request songs, you know. Today I'm playing the songs requested by Pauline Croze, but you can tell me what you want to hear. Who knows, maybe something we never heard of before. Just let me know, emmanuelgps@gmail.com. I'd be glad to play some songs for you.

Jodana, was singing Chemin de Devenir, Kalika, avec les gars. Here is Luigi, Nazare on the French Dutch.

Yes, definitely. Many of those songs I've never heard before. I'm discovering them along with you. We're listening to a compilation of songs that Pauline Croz, the singer, put together for me to play today. So why not? Oh Boy, avec toi, Maya Kamati sur mes épaules. And the beginning of this set was Luigi Nazaré. Here is Philippe Catherine. Ah, this guy we know. Bonhomme's is the name of the song. Vous ne savez.

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Yeah, let's talk about eclectic. Most of the songs I never heard of. Yamé, Comment on le vit à deux, The Dog, T'es beau, Sopico, Nuage, and we started the set with Philippe Catherine, Bonhomme, on a French touch. This was interesting to listen to what Polychros suggests. Next week we're gonna have songs selected by Louisa. You know Louisa? Yeah, she's also a French singer. And she also sent me a list of songs to play. We'll find out. Don't forget to drop me a line, emmanuelgps@gmail.com. And until next time, be safe. Au revoir.

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0: Hello there, and welcome to the exciting world of HIP. This is a new departure in language instruction for English-speaking people who want to talk to and be understood by jazz musicians, hipsters, beatniks, juvenile delinquents, and the criminal fringe.
1: Bonjour madame, bonjour monsieur. 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

Well, here we are again. It is time for another episode of Happy Hour. I'm your host, McGillicuddy. And let's see, what do we have for you this afternoon into evening? We have a strange program, as always. What can we say? Cheesy grooves, female soul, electronic, almost into vaporwave, summer saccharine delights. I think you'll have to decide what is the theme to this show. Let's see. But, you know, it's the summer, and so we want to begin with the light. And so this coming up right now is Reaching Up to the Sun by La Luz here on Happy Hour with myself, McGillicuddy. Stick around. We're going to be here for 2 hours, living large and chill. And at 6 p.m., we'll be mixing up a cocktail live on air. No filter.